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That was Ovid Young with the hymn, Great is Thy Faithfulness. My name is Aubrey Blank, and I'm so glad that you're here with us on this Sunday evening to enjoy sacred music. We have one of the hymns of Martin Luther up now. This is We All Believe in One True God.

0: another one of the hymns of Martin Luther. It's called My Pride, the Church is Dear to Me. 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
0: 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My name is Aubrey. This is the Chamber Choir of Grand Rapids with Joyful, Joyful, We Adore Thee.

crown him with many crowns. That was an arrangement by Laurie Goss on listeners-supported KFUO Radio. Up now, this is the University of Texas Chamber Singers. A mighty fortress is our God.

0: The Battle of Jericho, performed by the National Lutheran Choir. 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
0: Good evening, brothers and sisters in Christ. My name is Aubrey, and I'm so glad that you are here with us, tuning in to Sacred Music on KFUO Radio. We have some music from the Concordia Seminary Chorus for you right now. This is Lord, Thee I Love with All My Heart.

0: John 3:13-16. No one has ascended into heaven except he who descended from heaven, the Son of Man. And as Moses lifted up the serpent in the wilderness, so must the Son of Man be lifted up, that whoever believes in him may have eternal life. For God so loved the world that he gave his only Son, that whoever believes in him should not perish, but have eternal life.
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0: John 1:1-5. In the beginning was the Word, and the Word was with God, and the Word was God. He was in the beginning with God. All things were made through Him, and without Him was not anything made that was made. In Him was life, and the life was the light of men. The light shines in the darkness, and the darkness has not overcome it.
1: Thank you so much, brothers and sisters in Christ, for being here with us on a Sunday evening, enjoying sacred music. We're so glad that you're here. Up now, this is LSB 817, performed by Charles Orr on the organ. It's Earth and All Stars.

Good evening. This is Dan Darnall from KFUO Radio. 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That was Glorious Is Thy Name by Nielsen and Young. It's my pleasure to spend the next several hours with you, bringing you sacred music. 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

Good morning and happy Monday to you, brothers and sisters in Christ. This is Dan Darnall from KFUO Radio. That was Praise to the Lord Almighty by Paul Manns. Up next, From the Depths of Woe I Cry to Thee, written by Martin Luther.

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1: Jesus ascended into heaven, and the Holy Spirit descended at Pentecost. 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

Ovid Young with We Have Heard the Joyful Sound. 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My name is Kalia Nutt with KFUO Radio, and our next selection is performed by the National Lutheran Choir. Let nothing ever grieve thee.

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Christ for you. Anytime, anywhere.

0: Holy, Holy, Holy, Lord God Almighty, performed by the University of Texas Chamber Singers. 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
3: God's Word is a lamp unto my feet and a light unto my path. 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

0: Philippians 4:8. Finally, brothers, whatever is true, whatever is honorable, whatever is just, whatever is pure, whatever is lovely, whatever is commendable, if there is any excellence, if there is anything worthy of praise, think about these things.
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Good morning, I'm Andy Bates. It is Monday. Thanks for joining me for Sacred Music today. 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
0: 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Good morning, I'm Andy Bates. Here is David Maddox with Fairest Lord Jesus.

The Day of Resurrection from New Covenant on KFUO. Good morning, I'm Andy Bates. It is Monday, July 13th. Here is the Master Arts Chorale, The Lord is My Light and My Salvation.

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0: Psalm 33, 6 through 9. By the word of the Lord the heavens were made, and by the breath of his mouth all their host. He gathers the waters of the sea as a heap. He puts the deeps in storehouses. Let all the earth fear the Lord. Let all the inhabitants of the world stand in awe of him. For he spoke, and it came to be. He commanded, and it stood firm.
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Here is the Master Arts Chorale, The Lord is My Shepherd.

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0: Psalm 9, 9 through 12. The Lord is a stronghold for the oppressed, a stronghold in time of trouble. And those who know your name put their trust in you, for you, O Lord, have not forsaken those who seek you. Sing praises to the Lord who sits enthroned in Zion. Tell among the people his deeds, for he who avenges blood is mindful of them. He does not forget the cry of the afflicted.
1: 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Now the Holy Trinity Bach Chorale with Transcendent Holy God.

Good morning. For our daily prayer, we use the order of morning prayer found on page 235 in the Lutheran Service Book or on page 024 in the middle section of Treasury of Daily Prayer. 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

0: Greetings in Christ. I'm Pastor Dustin Beck. The New Testament reading for today is from Galatians 2, verses 1 to 21. Then, after 14 years, I went up again to Jerusalem with Barnabas, taking Titus along with me. I went up because of a revelation and set before them, though privately before those who seemed influential, the gospel that I proclaim among the Gentiles, in order to make sure I was not running or had not run in vain. But even Titus, who was with me, was not forced to be circumcised, though he was a Greek. Yet because of false brothers, secretly brought in, who slipped in to spy out our freedom that we have in Christ Jesus, so that they might bring us into slavery, to them we did not yield in submission even for a moment, so that the truth of the gospel might be preserved for you. And from those who seemed to be influential, what they were makes no difference to me, God shows no partiality, those, I say, who seemed influential added nothing to me. On the contrary, when they saw that I had been entrusted with the gospel to the uncircumcised, just as Peter had been entrusted with the gospel to the circumcised, for he who worked through Peter for his apostolic ministry to the circumcised worked also through me for mine to the Gentiles. And when James and Cephas and John, who seemed to be pillars, perceived the grace that was given to me, they gave the right hand of fellowship to Barnabas and me, that we should go to the Gentiles and they to the circumcised. Only they asked us to remember the poor, the very thing I was eager to do. But when Cephas came to Antioch, I opposed him to his face, because he stood condemned. For before certain men came from James, he was eating with the Gentiles. But when they came, he drew back and separated himself, fearing the circumcision party. And the rest of the Jews acted hypocritically along with him, so that even Barnabas was led astray by their hypocrisy. But when I saw that their conduct was not in step with the truth of the gospel, I said to Cephas before them all, "If you, though a Jew, live like a Gentile and not like a Jew, how can you force the Gentiles to live like Jews? We ourselves are Jews by birth and not Gentile sinners. Yet we know that a person is not justified by works of the law, but through faith in Jesus Christ. So we also have believed in Christ Jesus in order to be justified by faith in Christ and not by works of the law, because by works of the law no one will be justified. But if in our endeavor to be justified in Christ, we, too, were found to be sinners, is Christ then a servant of sin? Certainly not. For if I rebuild what I tore down, I prove myself to be a transgressor. For through the law, I died to the law, so that I might live to God. I have been crucified with Christ. It is no longer I who live, but Christ who lives in me. And the life I now live in the flesh, I live by faith in the Son of God, who loved me and gave himself for me. I do not nullify the grace of God, for if righteousness were through the law, then Christ died for no purpose. O Lord, have mercy on us. Thanks be to God. In many and various ways, God spoke to his people of old by the prophets, but now, in these last days, he has spoken to us by his Son. In the name of Jesus, amen. Today's New Testament reading illustrates the uncompromising nature of the gospel of Jesus Christ. The gospel leaves no room for the law to lay demands upon our salvation. St. Paul is so convinced of this foundational truth that he boldly opposed Peter to his face at Antioch. Prior to this confrontation, his teaching had been examined and approved by those who seemed to be influential within the church, Peter included among those so-called pillars. They had agreed that Paul's ministry to the Gentiles was not in vain, but was good and right, and that laws like circumcision and dietary restrictions were part of the law that Jesus had come to fulfill through his perfect obedience for our sake. But this all changed when Peter arrived in Antioch, and Paul observed his behavior when he was alone with the Gentile converts to Christianity, and when the Christians who were Jews by birth were there. His behavior was nothing short of hypocrisy, rooted in undermining the gospel itself. And so Paul stood up and shook this perceived pillar of the church, the man whose confession of Jesus as the Christ, the Son of the living God, was to serve as the bedrock foundation of Christ's church. Paul opposed Peter, not because he wanted trouble or out of spite, but because the gospel itself was at stake. He essentially begged the question, how are we saved? Are we justified by works of the law or through faith in Jesus Christ? It can't be both. If the law is a part of salvation, then the law is everything in salvation. Jesus has surely done his part, but if the burden to submit to circumcision, to dietary restrictions, to fellowship rules, and to everything else formerly incumbent upon those who attempted to keep the Torah, well, if that's the case, well, then that is your religion. and Christ's sacrifice is relegated to what amounts to a footnote, or as Paul put it, if righteousness comes through the law, then Christ died for no purpose. But Christ has taken the law and sin and death and the devil himself captive by the power of his cross. In his death, he has destroyed death. And when he who knew no sin became sin for our benefit and suffered the wrath of God in our place, it was there that he crucified our sinful nature. I have been crucified with Christ. This is St. Paul's bold confession, and it's the confession of every Christian too. Our lives are hidden away in Christ, connected by baptism, clothed in his mercy, brought through death and tomb to hear the beautiful promise of peace be with you. And like every other promise, these words are received by faith. The life I now live, I live by faith in the Son of God who loved me and gave himself for me. This confrontation had to happen. The gospel itself was at stake. This controversy of whether salvation is received through Christ alone or through faith and good works together, it's the occasion for the entire letter of Galatians. And it's a confrontation that we must not soon forget. The old Adam in each of us has a tendency to look for a way to contribute, a way to affect our own eternal outcome. And he must be silenced, crucified even, put to death so that we might fully rely on Christ as our Savior from sin and death forever. The cross is our theology. The cross is our spirituality. The cross is our life. It's there in the death of God's Son and in his glorious resurrection that we die to the law and live in Christ, in his peace, comfort, and in the great gift of God's righteousness forever. In the name of Jesus, amen. Let us pray. O Almighty God, merciful Father, who in love has joined us to the precious body of your Son, Jesus Christ, in the waters of holy baptism, grant that we may find peace and comfort in being incorruptible, even as he is incorruptible. Through the same Jesus Christ, our Lord, who lives and reigns with you and the Holy Spirit, one God, now and forever. Amen.
1: O Lord, our heavenly Father, almighty and everlasting God, you have safely brought us to the beginning of this day. 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Through Jesus Christ, your Son,

Taught by our Lord and trusting his promises, we are bold to pray.

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1: I thank you, my Heavenly Father, through Jesus Christ, your dear Son, that you have kept me this night from all harm and danger. And I pray that you would keep me this day from sin and every evil, that all my doings and life may please you. For into your hands I commend myself, my body and soul, and all things. Let your holy angel be with me, that the evil foe may have no power over me. Amen. Good morning, universe, and welcome to another day redeemed from death and looking forward to life because of what our Lord Jesus Christ has done for us. You're listening to Oratio, your morning hour of prayer, meditation, and growth here on Worldwide KFUO. 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

The king trusts in the Lord, and through the steadfast love of the Most High, he shall not be moved. Psalm 21, verse 7.

Faithful God, you promised to preserve your people and save your inheritance, using unlikely and unexpected vessels in extending the genealogy that would bring about the birth of your blessed Son. Give us the loyalty of Ruth and her trust in the one true God, that we too might honor you through our submission and respect, and be counted among your chosen people. By the grace of Jesus Christ our Lord, and the Holy Spirit, who reign together with you, now and forever. Amen.

By Grace I'm Saved, Lutheran Service Book 566. By grace I'm saved, grace free and boundless. My soul believe and doubt it not. Why stagger at the word of promise? Has Scripture ever falsehood taught? No, then this word must true remain. By grace you too will life obtain. By grace, none dare lay claim to merit. Our works and conduct have no worth. God in his love sent our Redeemer, Christ Jesus, to this sinful earth. His death did for our sins atone, and we are saved by grace alone. By grace, God's Son, our only Savior, came down to earth to bear our sin. Was it because of your own merit that Jesus died your soul to win? No, it was grace and grace alone that brought him from his heavenly throne. By grace, this ground of faith is certain. As long as God is true, it stands. What saints have penned by inspiration, what in his word our God commands, our faith in what our God has done depends on grace, grace through his Son. By grace to timid hearts that tremble in tribulation's furnace tried, by grace, in spite of fear and trouble, the Father's heart is open wide. Where could I help and strength secure if grace were not my anchor sure? By grace, on this I'll rest when dying, in Jesus' promise I rejoice. For though I know my heart's condition, I also know my Savior's voice. My heart is glad. All grief has flown since I am saved by grace alone.

A reading from Galatians, the 4th chapter. Brothers, I entreat you, become as I am, for I also have become as you are. You did me no wrong. You know it was because of a bodily ailment that I preached the gospel to you at first. And though my condition was a trial to you, you did not scorn or despise me, but received me as an angel of God, as Christ Jesus. What then has become of the blessing you felt? For I testify to you that, if possible, you would have gouged out your eyes and given them to me. Have I then become your enemy by telling you the truth? They make much of you, but for no good purpose. They want to shut you out, that you may make much of them. It is always good to be made much of for a good purpose, and not only when I am present with you, my little children, for whom I am again in the anguish of childbirth until Christ is formed in you. I wish I could be present with you now and change my tone, for I am perplexed about you. Tell me, you who desire to be under the law, do you not listen to the law? For it is written that Abraham had two sons, one by a slave woman and one by a free woman. But the son of the slave was born according to the flesh, while the son of the free woman was born through promise. Now this may be interpreted allegorically. These women are two covenants. One is from Mount Sinai, bearing children for slavery. She is Hagar. Now Hagar is Mount Sinai in Arabia. She corresponds to the present Jerusalem, for she is in slavery with her children. But the Jerusalem above is free, and she is our mother. For it is written, Rejoice, O barren one who does not bear, break forth and cry aloud, you who are not in labor. For the children of the desolate one will be more than those of the one who has a husband. Now you, brothers, like Isaac, are children of promise. But just as at that time he who was born according to the flesh persecuted him who was born according to the Spirit, so also it is now. But what does the Scripture say? Cast out the slave woman and her son, for the son of the slave woman shall not inherit with the son of the free woman. So, brothers, we are not children of the slave, but of the free woman. This is the word of the Lord. Thanks be to God.

A writing from Martin Luther. Heavenly Father, we have certainly deserved your punishment. You may surely use the devil, Pope, or Muslims as your rod of anger against us. But they want us, together with themselves, to sin atrociously against you. For they are not concerned whether we have disobeyed or slandered you, or indulged in all kinds of idolatry and immorality as they do. However, our sin against them is that we preach, believe, and profess you, God, Father, your Son, and the Holy Spirit, the one and right eternal God. But where we have denied you, the devil, world, Pope, and Muslims would leave us in peace. As your dear Son says, if you were of the world, so the world would love you. Do look on us, merciful Father, and judge our enemies, for they are really your enemies. And if they persecute and attack us, so persecute and attack them yourself. For the word that we preach, believe, and profess is the work of the Holy Spirit in us. Muslims want to set their Muhammad in the place of your dear Son, Jesus Christ. They slander him and say that he is no real God, and Muhammad is greater and better than he is. If it is sin that we hold you, the Father, your Son, and the Holy Spirit to be the right and only God, and so confess and praise you, then you would yourself be the sinner who calls us to that. When they therefore hate, attack, and punish us, they do this to you. Therefore, awake, dear Lord God, and sanctify your name that they defame. Strengthen your kingdom that they would destroy in us, and accomplish your will that they would suppress in us. Let yourself not be trodden underfoot because of our sin by those who want to annihilate in us your holy word, name, and work, so that you would be no God and have no people who proclaim, believe, and profess you.

Psalm 21, verses 1 through 7. O Lord, in your strength the king rejoices, and in your salvation how greatly he exults. You have given him his heart's desire, and have not withheld the request of his lips. For you meet him with rich blessings. You set a crown of fine gold upon his head. He asked life of you. You gave it to him. Length of days are forever and ever. His glory is great through your salvation. Splendor and majesty you bestow on him. For you make him most blessed forever. You make him glad with the joy of your presence. For the king trusts in the Lord, and through the steadfast love of the Most High, he shall not be moved.

O Lord, in your strength the king rejoices, and in your salvation how greatly he exults. Psalm 21, verse 1.

0: Which one of us would dearly love, having been set free from the constraints of the law, to run back to it? If you've been judged and acquitted from what had bound you before, why would you want to go back to it? And I'm not talking about those among us who can live a life of detail and minutia-oriented living. That's not what I'm saying. I'm saying, which one of us would go back to that life which demanded that we live from conception to death in a way that is absolutely perfect? It's insanity to go back that way. It is madness to try and return to that which oppressed us. And yes, the law of God is good, but we cannot fulfill it. We can try. It is good to try. The law is good. It is good to try. But the same God who gave the law has given Jesus Christ, who kept the law perfectly for you, and his perfect keeping of the law is transferred to your account. So you're free to live in Christ. Your Christian freedom is in Jesus. Don't run back to the law. You're listening to Oratio, part of your morning drive for the soul, here on Worldwide KFUO. Christ for you, anytime, anywhere.
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5: You shall not steal.
6: You shall not give false testimony against your neighbor.
0: You shall not covet your neighbor's house.
7: You shall not covet your neighbor's wife, or his manservant or maidservant, his ox or donkey, or anything that belongs to your neighbor.
1: I, the Lord your God, am a jealous God, punishing the children for the sin of the fathers to the third and fourth generation of those who hate me, by showing love to 1,000 generations of those who love me and keep my commandments.
6: I believe in God the Father Almighty, maker of heaven and earth.
0: And in Jesus Christ, his only Son, our Lord,
8: who was conceived by the Holy Spirit, born of the Virgin Mary,
0: suffered under Pontius Pilate, and was crucified, died, and was buried.
7: He descended into hell. The third day he rose again from the dead. He ascended into heaven and sits at the right hand of God the Father Almighty.
1: From thence he will come to judge the living and the dead.
4: And I believe in the Holy Spirit, the Holy Christian Church,
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0: the resurrection of the body, and the life everlasting.
4: Amen.
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1: Amen.
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0: Good morning and welcome to Sharper Iron. Spend the next hour with us studying the living and active Word of God, His two-edged sword of law and gospel, recorded for you in Holy Scripture, all about Jesus Christ, crucified, risen, and ascended for you. Thanks for tuning in this morning here on KFUO, Christ for you, anytime, anywhere. I am your host, Pastor Timothy Apple of Faith Lutheran Church in Godfrey, Illinois. 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On this Monday, July 13th, we are studying Matthew chapter 9, verses 9 to 17. In today's text, Jesus calls Matthew from the tax booth, and Jesus responds to a question from the disciples of John concerning fasting. To help us sharpen our faith in Christ as we study God's Word today, we have with us Pastor Sam Belts. Pastor Belts serves at St. John Lutheran Church in Oskaloosa, Iowa. Pastor Belts, welcome back to Sharper Iron.
1: Thanks so much, Tim. It's excellent to be here again.
0: We get started today. Remind us of the context as we look at this middle part of Matthew chapter 9.
1: So this is a really excellent and dynamic section of the Gospel of Matthew. In the previous episodes in chapter 8, Jesus has really started flexing his divine muscles over the realm of Satan and all the evil that is capturing the people of Israel. He is cleansing lepers. He is issuing statements of faith and revelation to the centurion. He is healing. He is driving out demons in the land of the Gerasenes. Immediately before our text for the day, he heals this great passage of the healing of the paralytic, which escalates the confrontation between himself and the Pharisees. There are major questions about his identity that begin swirling amongst the Pharisees. Who is this man? These are all major themes in the Gospel of Matthew. And right now, as these themes are growing, as these questions are growing, as Jesus is flexing his divine muscles over the kingdom of Satan, as he's drawing people into his kingdom, the kingdom of God, which is his divine prerogative, he then starts calling, as he already has, as we're going to see today, Matthew into the office, this new vocation of being a disciple of Jesus and what we will eventually know as being a very close disciple, even into the apostolic group. And this, of course, generates its own controversy about who is in direct relation to Jesus, which is going to be one of the primary aspects of our conversation. Who is in the inner circle or the close relation to Jesus? What is their status? What does their closeness depend upon? All these questions start really needing to be answered as the Pharisees present them. The Pharisees are going to start questioning Jesus regarding these things, and then Jesus has to answer these questions even within his own group. So,
0: yeah, we saw some questions come up in the minds of the scribes in the previous text. Here, those questions are going to be verbalized, and Jesus will continue to respond to those questions concerning his ministry. So, let's take a look at this text. We're starting in Matthew 9, verse 9. As Jesus passed on from there, he saw a man called Matthew sitting at the tax booth, and he said to him, "Follow me." And he rose and followed him. And as Jesus reclined at table in the house, behold, many tax collectors and sinners came and were reclining with Jesus and his disciples. And when the Pharisees saw this, they said to his disciples, "Why does your teacher eat with tax collectors and sinners?" But when he heard it, he said, "Those who are well have no need of a physician, but those who are sick. Go and learn what this means. I desire mercy and not sacrifice, for I came not to call the righteous, but sinners." Then the disciples of John came to him, saying, "Why do we and the Pharisees fast, but your disciples do not fast?" And Jesus said to them, "Can the wedding guests mourn as long as the bridegroom is with them? The days will come when the bridegroom is taken away from them, and then they will fast. No one puts a piece of unshrunk cloth on an old garment, for the patch tears away from the garment, and a worse tear is made. Neither is new wine put into old wineskins. If it is, the skins burst and the wine is spilled, and the skins are destroyed. But new wine is put into fresh wineskins, and so both are preserved." That's our text for today, Matthew 9, verses 9 to 17. So, Pastor, maybe the first thing to talk about is the fact that Matthew is a tax collector. He's sitting at a tax booth. The reality of who tax collectors are figures prominently in this first part. Talk to us about that.
1: Yeah, so the issue of tax gathering is an interesting theme or concept to try to unpack in this area. Obviously, we know that this probably is not primarily driven by the Hebrew people You know, the Hebrew people would have had their own sort of set of economics that revolved around the temple and the establishment of the religious cultus of Israel. Probably some around the economics in general of the land, but most likely the majority of the tax collecting, tax gathering, and the taxation of the lands and the people belongs to the overlord, which would have been Rome, and overseen by Pontius Pilate at this time. Matthew, and this brings up, of course, I think one of the major issues for the Pharisees in regards to tax gathering and tax collecting, and there's a couple of different schools of it. One of them is that any Hebrew person, which Matthew most likely was, we have another, it's Zacchaeus in the Gospel of Luke, are kind of the two most prominent tax collectors, tax gatherers. You know, I don't know how nerdy we get on the Greek, but like Matthew is just, I think it's telones. And he's just a telones, which is just sort of this general term for a tax person, tax guy, tax gatherer, tax person. And then Zacchaeus is described in Luke as the architelones, which is like the high ranking tax guy, like, you know, the chief tax IRS guy. So there's obviously this hierarchy within the system. But is the concern, some people want to follow that the concern for the Hebrews was that these were Jewish people that were collaborating with the Romans, and that was the chief issue, that this was this political problem, that if you were truly a good Hebrew, you would not associate with Gentiles, you would not associate with the Romans, you would not associate with this kingdom that wasn't the kingdom of God, so on and so on and so on. I don't find that as satisfying, because the Hebrews in the end don't have a big problem associating and trying to leverage the Romans to get done things that they want to get done. This is, of course, one of the big scandals in the death of Jesus, is that the Jewish leaders are so quick to try to leverage Roman things into the execution of Jesus and all these, as you know, especially as the Gospel of John points out, there's a lot of contact that the Hebrew leaders are willing to have with the Gentiles when they have something that they want to get done. And so I don't think that's the most satisfying answer. I think probably the most satisfying answer is that the tax collectors were cheats and swindlers generally. I think there's kind of a different idea too. I think Professor Gibbs talks about this in his commentary, between the general idea of tax collecting, which would have been sort of the proper, most, you know, biblical function of, you know, the submission to a civil authority, right? Like, obviously, as the apostles would later teach and write, St. Paul and Peter, it's even a Christian duty and obligation to be subject to the governing authorities, the civil authorities, paying taxes to Caesar. This is Jesus's own words. These are functions and duties of citizenries within lands, the paying of taxes. So, you know, should we despise those people who are just executing the office and the civil authority that God apparently has established? And then there's the other idea, which is sort of like the Sheriff of Nottingham in the Robin Hood themes, which is not tax gathering or tax collecting in the proper portion, but more like tax farming, right? Like, yeah, going out and sort of skimming on the general, you know, livelihoods of people across time with quid pro quo, et cetera, et cetera. And that tends to be, I think, more satisfying for the understanding of why tax collectors, these tax farmers maybe even, were so despised. It wasn't just that they were collaborating with Rome. It's that they were actually being predators on their very own people and skimming cash to try to make their own lives, enrich themselves, which of course I think is revealed in the Zacchaeus passage when Jesus calls Zacchaeus to repentance. He has this revelation that he has been, of course, quite unjust in all that he has gathered. His moment of repentance is the giving back of a significant portion of those things that he has taken. So I think that tends to be probably the most satisfying thing. So they would have been seen as you read, you know, it's an interesting distinction. I don't know if it's a distinction of magnitude or just of sort of vocation, but when Matthew writes that Jesus is associating with the tax collectors and the sinners, you know, what's the actual distinction here between the tax collectors and the sinners? Is this, you know, is this a matter of degree? Is this just a matter of description? Because obviously tax collectors, if they are farming the taxes, they have a level of sin, right? They're sinning against the seventh commandment. They're taking what doesn't belong to them. They're harming their neighbors in this way. And how is that different than just the general a homogenous group of sinners that St. Matthew describes? I don't know. But Matthew here is probably best to be seen as some sort of like lower level general tax guy sitting in the tax house or tax booth, whatever that, you know, the IRS outpost in this area, wherever exactly Jesus is. You know, he's moving around a lot at this point. He's going across the lake. He's in the region of the Gerasenes. He's coming back. I think he's coming back from his hometown to do stuff. And now he's gone to a different place. We don't exactly have the location, as far as I know, in the Gospel of Matthew. I don't see it, at least, described precisely where Matthew's tax house would have been, this tax booth. And so, but he's kind of on the ground in this location, most likely the, you know, the tax guy for this zip code, to make sure that things move up the chain. You know, probably had some relation to Zacchaeus, if we want to be honest with ourselves, had some relation to Zacchaeus, either indirectly or directly, to get cash to the more major, you know, tax guy. But that's how we should probably see tax collectors. I think it's, you know, it's like Pharisee probably, right? Like, we'll probably talk about that a little bit too. We tend to paint the whole group of Pharisees as these evil, wicked, awful guys. And obviously there are components to the Pharisees that are that, but the Gospel of John, you know, leads us to believe that there are elements within the larger group of the Pharisees that really have concerns about Jesus' authentic nature as the Messiah. As Nicodemus and Joseph of Arimathea would later show, there's this sort of split within the group, probably similar to tax collectors, right? Obviously, some of them are not good guys. They're cheats. They're swindlers. They're liars. They're corrupt. You know, does Matthew fit that bill? You know, is he a major actor in the corruption of the tax? We don't really get that story. You know, is he involved in that? I think, you know, probably to some degree you have to be involved in that, you know, unless you're extremely righteous. But, you know, probably what we'll talk about at some point is that it's not, as Jesus says, it's not the righteous or the well that Jesus has come for, but the sick. You know, is that predicated upon Jesus's call to Matthew to follow him, that Matthew has this need of repentance, that he's sort of involved in this thing? Or is there some quality that Jesus sees in Matthew beyond all others that leads Jesus to call Matthew? And, you know, these are all questions that we have to answer for ourselves. We don't really get that. You know, we don't get answers to that. Obviously, we can talk in abstract terms that Matthew is obviously a sinner. You know, all of the disciples, all of the apostles are sinners. Who are called out of darkness and into light, or out of their more, you know, previous vocations into this new vocation. But what's the predicate for the calling? What's the predicate for the choosing? Those are answers we don't get in these passages. Once Jesus makes up his mind, once God makes up his mind, he gets what he wants. That's sort of the story about God calling people into a closer, more particular relation and vocation. He takes whoever he wants, and he doesn't give justifications for his choosings. That's it. He calls and picks and chooses, and that's all we really get to experience. So
0: yeah, I mean, this is now the second time, I think, that Jesus has gone to someone's place of work and called that person to follow him. It happened back in chapter 4 with the fishermen. Yep. I think that it's a tax booth here, though, is even more surprising. You know, it's one thing to call some fishermen. That maybe seems like, okay, that's not who I would have chosen, but there's not this sinfulness, or at least the connotation of sinfulness attached to it. Here, Jesus goes straight to that tax booth, that place where Matthew's sitting, and, you know, is at least surrounded by corruption if he doesn't have the corruption himself. And yep, that's where Jesus goes and finds the man to whom he says, follow me.
1: Right. Yeah. And I think this is really, so the accusation of the Galileans, the fishermen, is that they're idiots. They're low IQ, right? Country hicks. That's the problem, right? That this is the accusation that comes up later in the book of Acts. Aren't these guys Galileans? How are they speaking all these languages? They don't have access to actual education. But this is proved later, right? So in the three-year lectionary, we just had the chapter 11 passage, which is that this reflects the Magnificat from the Gospel of Luke in the Gospel of Matthew, which is that Jesus is at work revealing God's will and favor to whomever he wants. And Jesus then identifies, I thank you, God, that we are revealing these things to little children and not the wise and the learned. And that's, of course, exactly what the ministry of Jesus is focused on in the kingdom of God, is that it is the precursor, or not even the precursor, but the entrance, the threshold for entrance is faithfulness, not a particular moral quality, not wisdom, not status, not virtue, but faithfulness. This is why in the end, you know, how we explain Mary's Magnificat or Hannah's song from 1 Samuel and the various other episodes historically where what we learn from these songs, at least, is that God shames the proud and raises up the lowly and the humble. He kills and he makes alive, but his good and gracious will is revealed to the lowly to raise them up and fill the hungry with good things, and the rich he sends empty away. This prerogative of God to reveal his good and gracious will to those who, according to the world's eyes and according to the status of wisdom of the learned, are less deserving, which of course is the great scandal to the Pharisees, and is the prerequisite here, or the prerogative for the John's disciples coming. We're fasting. We're taking our piety really spiritually. We're really serious people. We're fasting and all these sorts of things, and you're sticking around with these people that don't take spirituality or morality really seriously. What's the problem here? Anyway, this of course is the great accusation. Jesus, he jabs them right here with the actual inbreaking of the messianic kingdom in himself, which again we'll talk about in a little bit. But the fact that Jesus goes into places and calls sinners is exactly how he explains his ministry and mission in the next lines, which is, "I've come for the sick, not the well." This is probably one of the more significant assertions that Jesus makes about his mission and ministry, one that we should probably take a little bit more seriously. This is a big temptation, I think, that congregations fall into, to believe that the focus of their life is on the healthy and not the sick. This is a big temptation that pastors fall into, to believe that the ministry that they occupy is for the healthy and not the sick. It's really easy to want to associate with healthy people. Healthy people like being around other healthy people. But the ministry of the church, and this is Jesus, his directive, is for sick. The ministry of the clergy, the ministry that they've been associated into and now ordained into, is for the sick. Sick people are sometimes difficult to work with. It can be icky. It can be difficult. Sick people often don't want the medicine that needs to be given to them, that the doctor, the physician sees that they need. Like a petulant sick child in the middle of the night that just doesn't want to take either the comfort or the medicine of the parents, but the parents know what's good for this baby. That this is it, right? This is the ministry of the church that Jesus sets upon the earth, is to care for sick people. And that's it. This is the call into the tax booth. Are we going to assume that Matthew is a sick man? I mean, again, in the abstract, in reality, we know that he's a sinner. All sin. But is there something particular? We don't know. We don't get this information. Jesus, this is just like the choosing of Abraham. God, out of the mess of Babel, God just sort of like sets his eyes on Abraham. All right, you're going to be the guy. Here you have this with the disciples at the sea, who have been called the fishermen of Galilee. Now you have it with Matthew. We're going to learn, in the next chapter about the other men, right? Which we don't get to call stories for the other men, but there's all these other men that are now going to also be called into this particular office of apostolic ministry. Where did they come from? What are their stories? What were the reasons behind their choosing? We don't know. We don't get all the details. We just get what God gives us in the narrative. And we get this particular episode of Matthew. What's also, you can let your imagination run. Was Matthew alone? Was he the only guy? Right. Was there a group of people in there? And this wandering, Nazarene comes in and is like, "Hey, come on." And everybody's like, "What is going on here?" That's kind of the narrative, the image I get of James and John with Zebedee standing by with his mouth agape while his sons walk away, anyway. So all those little details are kind of interesting, which again, we don't get.
0: Yeah.
1: The narrative doesn't give us those sort of specific working details of all the particulars of the narrative. And that's fine. What we do learn is that, one of the most beautiful things is that once God makes up his mind and sets his mind on a person, that's it. He's got his person. And that is comforting. I find that tremendously comforting, because that appeals to me personally, which it should appeal to every Christian personally, because while this happened, directly to Matthew, Matthew saw Jesus' face, heard the words of Jesus, which certainly gives Matthew a special place in the kingdom of Christianity. Those words similarly, with similar authority and similar embodiment, have been ushered to every Christian through the waters of baptism. This is the agency that Jesus uses through the clergy to do his continued will. You know, even though the voice of Jesus is now mediated through the humble means of men in funny clothing on Sunday mornings, that's still as binding and powerful as if Jesus himself were standing in front of us, which is a great gift for the church in the present day, that Jesus is still at work doing this exact same thing through humble means for the good of people, for the good of men and women and children across time. This is a beautiful, beautiful, homogeneous mission that Jesus has instituted for us and that we are incorporated into. And so I take great comfort in the fact that this is the way that he works. He calls, he gathers, and then he sets to work to enlighten and sanctify and keep a people. But this calling and gathering, this ministry and mission where Jesus, full of the Holy Spirit, works to call and gather, we see this here, and it should bring us comfort, I think. I don't like to shit on people, but this is a really, really good, beautiful way that God works, humble and lowly and simple and concrete, and I love it.
0: You mentioned there's not a ton of extra details. The facts are pretty simple. And so talk more about this, that Jesus' words to Matthew are, follow me.
1: Yep.
0: And he rose and followed him. I think, you know, and you mentioned the Lord still calls sinners to himself today. For Matthew to follow Jesus meant a pretty specific thing for him in his context. It may not mean exactly the same thing for us today, but it certainly has applicability. What does it mean to follow Jesus?
1: Yeah, so this Jesus has previously taught and will continue to teach about the relation of the disciples to himself. Now, there's probably a lot of backstory here too that Matthew just isn't giving us. Right, again, the gospel writer John gives us some backstory, you know, which we learn that Peter is a disciple of John the Baptist prior to entering into his relation to Jesus. That's information that Matthew, Mark, and Luke don't give us, right? If all we have is Matthew, Mark, and Luke, we would be unaware of the fact that some of the disciples have previous exposure to the ministry of John the Baptist, and John the Baptist in his work is preparing the hearts and minds of Israel for the reception of Jesus, or for the entrance of Jesus onto the scene. And some of the initial episodes in the Gospel of John, as we're very well aware, is John the Baptist, you know, pointing his bony finger towards Jesus and saying, that's the Lamb of God who takes away the sin of the world. And the disciples of John are kind of caught between, do we stay with John or do we go to Jesus? Like, there's kind of this repeated episode in the Gospel of John where John is transferring or, you know, announcing that this Jesus is the messianic figure that they need to follow now that his time is ending. Now, I bring that up because we have this Disciples of John episode here at the end of our passage for the day. So there's this transfer that needs to take place that not every disciple apparently really, really catches on to. But some of the early disciples of Jesus are in that same group. They have transferred from John to Jesus rightly. So I bring that up because if all we have is the Gospel of Matthew, we think that the relation between Jesus and the disciples is completely cold until he shows up and goes, follow me. And then there's this like burning hot, you know, conversion experience from each of the disciples. That could have happened. That certainly could have happened. But most likely the gospel, especially if we take the Gospel of John seriously, which I think we should, it lets us know that there's maybe some more prior interaction between Jesus and the general populace of the Galilee and of these regions that sort of gave this preparatory introduction to the mission and work of Jesus prior to the call. Now, again, in the Gospel of Matthew, we don't have this. If all we had was Matthew and we were just going to be like the hardcore hermeneutic, you know, the biblical scholar that we were trained to be at the seminaries, just looking at the text of Matthew and not taking any other text into consideration and not trying to harmonize the text, which I am less and less in favor of. No offense to all the seminary professors, but, you know, I mean, we live in the real world. They live, you know, behind the walls of the seminary. Love all of you guys. But on the ground, the reality is that these texts are meant to give us a complete world picture of the work and mission of Jesus, the life that he executed and the ministry that he executed. And so I think Matthew most likely, I think I can safely say, had some knowledge of the person and work of Jesus, this you know, the ministry and mission of Jesus just didn't pop out of nowhere in reality. What we have, what's collected for us in Matthew, are the important passages, just as John tells us, these things are written so that you may believe. Matthew doesn't have that directive, but most likely he is driven by that same impetus. John, James, Andrew, all these men most likely had some inference or an exposure to Jesus in some way. I would probably say that Matthew has known about what's taking place with the mission and ministry of Jesus to some degree. When Jesus shows up, most likely it's not a complete foreign man to Matthew that's showing up with this call. So that probably isn't quite as a cold start, right? Like that it's not that Matthew has this sudden burst of the Holy Spirit and jumps up in fire to run along with Jesus, which again, you know, some people could maybe interpret it that way. I just don't think that that's most likely the case. But again, none of that matters in relation to what you brought up originally, which is that Jesus goes into this place that has a reputation for corruption, sin, and evil, and he calls a man out of that into a new relation, into a deeper relation, into more significant and sanctified relation. This is also something that we as Christians need to take seriously. There's these one-liners that a lot of Christians use, which is Jesus wants you just the way you are, which on one hand is true. He calls us in particular locations and he doesn't consider that location. He will call out of tax booths. He will call and use prostitutes, to usher in good gifts to the people of Israel and convert. You know, he will call, he will choose from wherever and whatever circumstance, right? This is his prerogative. He tends to favor sinners and not the righteous. But he also doesn't leave people there, right? So he calls people out of these circumstances and out of these situations, and then he lays on them the weight of the kingdom of God, and he goes, well, here you are. So now what? Like a lot of people, he goes, let's not sin anymore because we don't want it to get worse, do we? This is obvious. This is like this major conversation that he has with a lot of these people after these call scenes. There's these acts of repentance, which are spiritual, but also have the backspin of daily life and on the ground, right? Zacchaeus has this major conversion experience, and then he's like, I got to sell all my stuff and give money back. This is these major sort of moral outcomes that take place. The spiritual outcomes, of course, are the greater priority. But as we all know, the spiritual and the physical, the eternal and the mortal, they are connected, right? They have a touchstone together on earth, in the body and the soul of the human being. What affects the soul affects the body, and so forth. And so, you know, what we have here with Matthew is perhaps he's involved in corruption, perhaps he's involved in sin. He's, of course, in the atmosphere of it. And Jesus is like, well, time to get out of that atmosphere. You know, he can't do anything about the reputation, not yet. But that's the way it works, right? God calls him out of this, into this new status and relation. And the expectation is that, well, once you're on this path, you're not looking back to go back into the booth. You are now in relation to Jesus, following him. And as he, you know, as we heard in the three-year lectionary, his yoke is easy and his burden is light. That doesn't mean there isn't a yoke and it doesn't mean there isn't a burden, but it's light because it's a matter of faithfulness in the first place and not anything else.
0: 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We're talking to Pastor Sam Belts this morning. We'll be right back. Please stick around.
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0: Welcome back to Sharper Iron. It is Monday, July 13th. We're studying Matthew chapter 9, verses 9 to 17 with Pastor Sam Belts. He serves at St. John Lutheran Church in Oskaloosa, Iowa. Pastor Belts, prior to the break, we'd been talking about Jesus' call to Matthew to follow him. Matthew does that. Jesus' authoritative word does the work. And then Jesus goes to Matthew's house, presumably, where many tax collectors and sinners come. You mentioned the sinners earlier. Who should we have in mind here? Everybody's a sinner. What does this refer to?
1: Yeah, so this is an interesting question of comparison, right? Is Matthew describing sinners from a general Christian outlook, or is he describing sinners as Pharisees would describe sinners, right? Like, where exactly is the point of reference here for what a sinner is? So here at St. John, one of the most basic operating understandings of both sin and sinners is that it is the activity of believing that God is not a good gift giver. And exactly how that precipitates outward is going to be different in every circumstance. It could be in relation to your husband or wife or your children or your business or your neighbor. You know, there's all these different ways that believing God is not a good gift giver comes out of the sinner. Most likely what this means is people that are generally caught in the activity on the ground of believing that God is not a good gift giver in some capacity. I think the most common understanding here is that tax collectors and prostitutes are often coupled together, right? So there's these sort of obvious public moral corruptions that are taking place. It could also probably be people that just aren't as active in the cultus of Israel as they need to be or should be. They're not going to temple very often. They're not making sacrifices. You know, they're engaged in drunkenness and debauchery of different kinds. They're not taking spirituality or being a Hebrew very seriously in relation to sort of the general atmosphere of it. Again, this is a comparative here because tax collectors and sinners and Pharisees are kind of the two groups here, right? Pharisees, depending on what school you come from, Pharisees were seen by, I think, probably more than just the general populace as a net positive for Israel, right? They were really well put together guys, really morally put together. They took religion really seriously. They prayed really often. You know, their lives were pretty well put together. A lot of people like to pile a lot of like corruption and malice onto the Pharisees, which is hard for me to argue against because obviously there's corrupt thought and bankruptcy of morality and to certain extents. There are bad actors within the group of the Pharisees. But in general, this is a group of guys that really, really do believe that the activity of faithfulness and moral purity are going to lead towards God's favor and the security of both the people and the land of Israel, which is their ultimate concern. They'd really grown to believe and be sincere in their conviction that if the character of Israel didn't maintain certain moral and, you know, religious purities and certainties, that God would grow disfavorable with Israel and they would be cast into the Babylonian captivity again or subjugation, you know, further subjugation under Rome, you know, all these sorts of things. Exactly what the convictions were aren't always clear. But the Pharisees, of course, are standing there as a comparative to the group that Jesus is associating with. The group that Jesus is associating with are, again, tax collectors who are most likely corrupt, these other general group of sinners that are, you know, at least in relation to the Ten Commandments, outside of the bounds of taking the Ten Commandments seriously enough, or the law, the Levitical code seriously enough to be considered righteous, right? Or healthy. These are sick people. Some people, they could be, you know, if we're taking the Pharisaical status seriously, they could be also the general group of people that Jesus has been working amongst, the people who are dying, the people who have leprosy, the people who are demon possessed and then cleansed. The status of these people has changed because of the interaction with Jesus, but are they righteous according to the law? Have they gone and shown themselves, right? You know, we know from other texts, right, especially like the healing of the paralytic, you know, this paralytic guy would have been, of course, unclean according to the laws of Israel. He would not have had the status of a righteous person. Is this paralytic and his friends, according to their faith, now associating with Jesus, right? Would the Pharisees who would have been standing by have recognized that? Would that man and his entourage, his friends that loved him enough to haul him in front of Jesus, are they now in this group of sinners that are reclining at table with Jesus? There's a lot of proximity there that would lead me to believe that. But that also could be the general idea of the sinner, somebody that is not abiding by the more general corpus of law that identifies Israel as a distinct people, at least according to the Pharisees. Or should we understand this, you know, more in terms of like, you know, these are people who are not secure in their righteousness. They have humility now. They have this, they've tasted and touched and had experience with the ministry of Jesus, and they're looking to Jesus now for their good rather than the Pharisees and the cultists of Israel. Is that what their status of sinners now is? There's a lot of questions to be answered there, I think. And I don't think that there's a really, really clear and good answer, you know, but I don't think it does a service to the text or to our understanding of the people that Jesus is associating with, is that the people who are designated as sinners and tax collectors, that they are still in the activity, right, of being sinners and tax collectors. As Jesus is calling them to himself, there is obviously a leaving, you know, a departure from this previous status. And so these people that are seeing this, they're interpreting the people that are associating with Jesus as tax collectors and sinners in relation to themselves who are not sinners, right? So I think that's probably the best way for us to understand what's exactly going on here, is that it's less about the actual activity of the individuals around Jesus and more about the interpretation of the Pharisees that are seeing this scene unfold. And this is the description that they would give of the scene, is that Jesus is now the friend of sinners, not the friend of the Pharisees or the righteous people.
0: Now, you've mentioned already, Jesus says, "I came not to call the righteous, yes, but sinners."
1: Yep.
0: He quotes from Hosea to make that, talk about that Hosea quotation.
1: Yeah, all right. So this passage from Hosea is really tragic. I like the way that Jesus weaves these tragic accusations against Israel in the Old Testament into his ministry towards Israel in his day is tragic for the Pharisees. Okay, so the issue with Israel in the days of Hosea is that they had become vapid and empty with regards to faithfulness. And they were, the practices of the cultists were void of faithfulness, which was the reason why God was ushering the people of Israel into the Babylonian captivity. They were going to the temple, they were saying the prayers, they were making the sacrifices, and God saw these things and he hated it because it was completely empty. This is, of course, an accusation that Jesus levies several times in Matthew, Mark, and Luke in various places against the Pharisees themselves. They're like whitewashed tombs. They look good on the outside, but on the inside, it's just full of rotting bones, the sepulchers of faithfulness. They're empty. They cannot do anything. This is, of course, something that Jesus is not interested in. He is interested in faithfulness. We see this, of course, with the juxtaposition of the centurion in the previous episodes, where the centurion is, number one, not a Jew. Number two, you know, realistically supposed to be hostile to anything that's going on, and yet associates with Jesus and identifies that Jesus has the authority to do whatever. And Jesus is going, this is amazing. this faith, that you trust me enough to dispense with all other sort of earthly statuses and distinctions, and you trust that God is at work here in me. This is great. That is what Jesus is, of course, looking for. That's why the Hosea passage is here. This Hosea passage is the sharp distinction between the sinners and tax collectors that are associating with Jesus, that are dispensing with these sort of earthly statuses for the sake of salvation, and the Pharisees who are on the other side of this, who are interested only in maintaining these traditions that lead towards nothing for them, right? They have become empty because they are faithless and they are not looking for the good things of God. And that's exactly what the Hosea passage is, you know. And this is something good for Christians to reflect upon, right? This is a major issue that a lot of traditions, Lutheranism, Missouri Synod Lutheranism, has this issue among ourselves. I would say this is in general not a problem for each church and congregation, but certainly there are people and pastors within our ranks who only do the things of church because of the tradition of it, and not because it actually is something that they believe. This is a tragic thing in Western Christianity in general. You know, you can ask people, you know, very, very acutely, why is it that we go to church? And there are going to be plenty of people within our congregations that say things like, my mom and dad always came here, so I come here. Or what else would I do on Sunday? You know, these are answers that, as a primary answer, as a cornerstone answer, are answers that are empty. Those are not the reasons why we go to church. The reasons why we go to church, the primary reason, is because God is at work in his word and spirit, that is namely Jesus Christ and the Holy Spirit, to call, gather, enlighten, sanctify, and keep a people for his own treasured possession. That is the cornerstone reason for the existence of the church. God is at work. And that very clear and concrete description is exactly what separates the people in our passage, the Pharisees who do not believe that God is at work in Jesus Christ, and these sinners and tax collectors who absolutely do believe that God is at work in Jesus Christ. That is the dividing line. And that is, of course, the dividing line of Hosea. There were faithful people in the days of Hosea. There were faithful people who went into the captivity of Babylon. They were the people that came out. There were people who believed that God was at work. They believed that God was at work destroying Israel, leading them into captivity. But that didn't, that didn't tarnish the faithfulness of the people to believe that God was still a good gift giver. They were able to see God as a good gift giver, and in this case, a stern father who was disciplining and chastising the people because of their unfaithfulness. In the same way here, we have these two different operations or two different views of what God is up to in Jesus Christ. The tax collectors and the sinners see God and what God is up to in Jesus Christ as fantastic. They love it. They want more of it, and they are associating with it. The Pharisees see what God is up to in Jesus Christ, and they hate it. But that's because they will not hold on to Jesus in faith. That is a trust that in him, God is at work. And that's the dividing line. If you cannot hold on to God, if you cannot trust that God is at work among us, and especially in Jesus Christ, if you do not see this as the primary purpose and point, what we look to and expect as Christians, then what takes place in church is going to be lost. Mm-hmm. You're going to lose it. The sacraments become an empty thing. They just become something we do, right? They become something that we have a right to. I was confirmed in this church. I should take communion, mm-hmm. right? Rather than seeing the act of the Lord's Supper as this great and tremendous gift from God the Father that's mediated in and through Jesus Christ by the power of the Holy Spirit, number one, for the personal assurances and comforts of God's favor that rest upon me as the individual, and then number two, three, four, five, six, that God is at work to bind together this people in time to prepare us for the weight of eternity. That vocabulary is the vocabulary of faithfulness, and those are the sorts of things that we need to start, like, trusting, believing, that need to come out of us. People that see things like confession and absolution as this, you know, we want to chalk this up as this Roman thing, this, we don't do this as Lutherans, you know. No, confession and absolution has a deep part, an importantly deep part in Christian formation. This is a Christian thing. It just so happens that Lutherans have the right way of practicing and understanding it. Things like baptism, again, this in our context in the Midwest, Tim, I know you're in Illinois, I'm in Iowa. There's a lot of misunderstanding about the place and purpose of baptism in the life of Christianity. But this also gives us the opportunity to include a whole host of other practices and things into the life of our church, right? So something I was just talking about this last night at a little meeting that I was at of some gentlemen in our congregation. You know, at St. John, we do an ancient rite of aspersion, which isn't a Roman rite. It's an ancient Eastern Orthodox rite. It's the rite of sprinkling the waters off a pine bough of baptism during Easter, during the Easter vigil across the whole congregation. And they announce to the congregation, remember your baptism and be thankful. Well, we don't do that on the Easter vigil.

0: out of these places puts us in a new relation to himself. This is not something that is only in the past. This is something that continues in the present. It's mediated most directly by the Lord's Supper in the ongoing care for the soul of the individual. But the activity of baptism is still ongoing. This is a daily thing. We should be reminded of this on a repeated basis. And so the rite of aspersion, I think, has a great place in the life of the church. But we can draw on this because of the promises and the increase of faith, not because of the emptiness of what it is, right? We don't do aspersion just to do it. We don't do baptism because that's what Lutherans do. We do it because of the great gift that it is, which now, you know, rather tragically, with a great bitterness, Lutherans sort of have the, we have the way of explaining this rightly, but we only explain it rightly in relation to faithfulness, not in relation to just the tradition or the liturgy or the practices and the habits. And that keeps us together, right? That keeps us moving forward and hopefully increasing in our faith and love of what God is at work doing among us and not in, you know, sort of this apathy, ennui regarding Christian life in the present day. So anyway.
1: Good. We're going to run short on time. So I'm going to move us into the next section. And we've already mentioned, we've talked about fasting previously in other parts of Matthew. We know what that is. It is the disciples of John who come with this question. Talk about Jesus' response in which he has these, a couple of mini parables about a patch and wineskins. Yep. What's the, again, we got probably about 7 minutes or so. What's the overall point of what Jesus is saying here?
0: This overall point has nothing to do with fasting, and it has everything to do with Jesus' identity and authority. This is Jesus, one of his classic moves in all the Gospels, is to get confronted with this question, not deal with the question at all, and offer this complete alternative regarding the relation to himself and what God is up to in himself. So the disciples of John come with the question of fasting, which seems legit, seems pious, and Jesus doesn't answer anything to do with fasting. He's like, who cares about fasting? The bridegroom is here. What are we lamenting about? Like, fasting has its place, right? Okay. It's when the bridegroom isn't around, when people are waiting for something, when we're trying to stay focused, when we're trying to take our spirituality seriously. But when the bridegroom is there, it's a party. It's a party. We're partying. The wedding is happening. That's exactly what Jesus is talking about. Then he does give these, again, these tragic parables. These parables are right in line with the judgment that Jesus levies against the mission and ministry of John. Now, the judgment may seem harsh, but it is, of course, accurate. Jesus says that John is the greatest man that has ever lived in the previous epoch and age of the world, the greatest among all men. That's John the Baptist. That's Jesus setting a clear dichotomy where John is the capstone event of the Old Testament. He is the greatest man of the Old Testament, greater than Moses, greater than Elijah, greater than all, because he sees the Christ of Israel. And then Jesus says, and that was then, and this is now, this new age. And that's what he's drawing on here, where when the disciples of John come up to him, Jesus is reiterating the distinction between the age of John the Baptist and the practices of this old age and the practices of this new age. It doesn't have anything to do with fasting. We can still fast. You've already talked about it. This is, of course, something we can do. But we do it not in preparation for the coming of the Messiah and the looking for him, which is, of course, what John the Baptist's disciples are talking about. We're like waiting for the Messiah to show up. Why aren't you telling your disciples to fast? And Jesus is like, we're not fasting waiting for the Messiah to show up. The Messiah is here. Now we're in the age of fasting waiting for the Messiah to show up. We should be lean and mean and really serious about our Christianity and our faithfulness and our piety, because who knows the day? God's hand is on the door and he's turning this thing, waiting for the new age of restoration and resurrection to come, to fall out. So we fast in preparation for that. We don't want to be caught, you know, unaware at the second coming. We want to be ready. But in the days of Jesus, when Jesus is on earth, there's no fasting. This is what he's talking about. I'm here. The Messiah is here. Why should we fast? The disciples of John, like the Pharisees, are not seeing him in the proper way that the sinners and the tax collectors are seeing him, which is as the inbreaking of God's rule and reign on Israel and all creation. And when that happens, You don't go into your room and go, oh God, please send your Messiah. You bask in the sunlight of God's activity of redemption made clear and concrete in Jesus Christ, which is why they're

0: are having a feast at Matthew's house or whoever's house this is, right? They are reclining at table, enjoying this inbreaking of God's good gifts in Jesus Christ. You know, we sing about this, you know, when after we receive the Lord's Supper, we pray about this, that we would receive this feast with thanksgiving as a preparation for the feast to come in the eternal kingdom of God. You know, these are things that these people are getting to have. You know, I am envious of this, right? The actual on the ground physical communion with Jesus in a house after he has done all these mighty acts of salvation. That sounds great. I am looking forward to that. I'm looking forward to that. We have a foretaste of it in the Lord's Supper. We have these snapshots of it in our life of faithfulness here and now. I'm waiting for the full it. I'm waiting for the full table, the whole thing. I want the big enchilada. Those guys had it then. John's disciples are not, you know, in line with the work of God in Jesus Christ, which is tragic. The Pharisees are not in line with the work of God in Jesus Christ. The sinners and tax collectors are. Thanks be to God for that. And so that's what these parables are about. You can't put old with the new. The old doesn't mix with the new. Old wineskins, new wine doesn't work. It ruptures everything. New wine, new wineskins, new cloth on old jeans doesn't work. Like all this stuff is tearing apart, and what Jesus is up to is new and it's fresh and it's what God wants. And that is obviously the radical reality of what Jesus is ushering in. He is ushering in the necessity of conversion from the old. And that's, of course, difficult. The conversion from old is difficult. Conversion, being able to rightly assess what is dying, is difficult. But that's, of course, goes back to the question of Hosea. You know, can we look and rightly assess where we are? You know, can we look and rightly assess where our heart is? Can we look and rightly assess our intentions and reasons for going to church, for undertaking the path that we walk? You know, this is something that clergy need to wrestle with in our own lives, in the way we teach and preach, the way we execute our office. You know, are we doing this because it is our profession? Are we doing this because it is our job? Are we doing this, you know, especially this is something that perhaps older clergy, which, you know, you and I are starting to enter into that phase, Tim. We're not young guys anymore. You know, are we doing this simply because our pension is at stake? You know, we don't want to lose it. Or are we doing this because we actually have the zeal of the gospel, this fire, this reason? We have a driving reason for our mission and ministry in our congregations and in our places. Do we see, you know, our duty and our vocation as aligned with the inbreaking work of God in the present day? You know, these are things to seriously assess. What we're up to in church, what we do, what we say, how we think, how we act, you know, across time. This is, of course, again, the dividing line, you know, the dividing line between John's disciples, the Pharisees, the tax collectors and sinners, with Jesus standing in the middle. Jesus is, he, of the people that are here, when he makes this this distinction, the sick are the ones that are in need. This is a call to the Pharisees, to John's disciples. This is, of course, the confusing thing for the Pharisees. It is now, because of the relation to Jesus, it is now these people who were once deemed sick and sinners that are actually in the right place, in good relation, in righteousness. And it is now Jesus looking at the Pharisees and John's disciples, and his words to them are, the sick have need. That's you guys, right? That's what's going on here now, because everybody else has come into a right relationship to God through Jesus Christ by the work of the Holy Spirit, by faithfulness. And so this is this ongoing call to the sick and the needy, to those who are ill. Of course, the perception that they have is that they're right and that they're healthy and they have no need for a doctor. But the reality, right, to be able to see things rightly is, of course, exactly what Jesus gives here. And to see things rightly demands faith and humility. So a beautiful passage that Jesus gives us, a beautiful, you know, difficult teaching, I think, especially for those who still struggle with pride, which many of us do, to see ourselves rightly in relation to the mission and ministry of Jesus, to think of ourselves as righteous, even though we shouldn't probably have that as a major thought going on in our lives, that we are the right ones, you know. But this is something for all of us to struggle with across time. Anyway.
1: Pastor Sam Belts serves at St. John Lutheran Church in Oskaloosa, Iowa. He's been helping us today to study Matthew chapter 9, verses 9 to 17. Pastor Belts, thanks for being our guest today.
0: Always love it, Tim. Thanks again.
1: I'm your host here on Sharper Iron, Pastor Timothy Apple of Faith Lutheran Church in Godfrey, Illinois. 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Join us again tomorrow as we continue to read the Gospel of Matthew. We'll be looking at the rest of chapter 9. Most of the rest of chapter 9 is here as we see Jesus do more wonderful deeds by the power of his word. Thanks for spending the morning with us today. Talk with you again tomorrow.
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5: 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This is Ken Ham on a mission to call the church back to God's word and the gospel. The most basic definition of science is knowledge. It's usually defined as the knowledge we gain through the scientific method or using our five senses. Now, many people claim there's a war on science in the West. When we ask for examples, they'll point to a rejection of evolution or man-made climate change. Denying or even questioning these things is considered a wholesale dismissal of all scientific knowledge. This is a ridiculous claim. Those who reject evolution or man-made catastrophic climate change don't reject science. What they do reject is an atheistic worldview-based interpretation that is imposed on the evidence.
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7: Live uncommon. Joining us today is Jenny Jaroneski, Crosspoint Launch and Outreach Coordinator. Thanks so much for joining us today, Jenny.
11: Thank you so much for having me.
7: This is a really exciting opportunity. You're talking about Crosspoint Center for the Trades. It's a new idea happening in the Michigan district of the LCMS, and we get to talk about how this came to be today. First, I just want you to share a little bit about your background, what you're doing right now, your vocational space right now.
11: Oh, absolutely. So I was serving at a local congregation in missions and outreach. So I worked with a lot of the local nonprofit and human services in the area. I got to know a lot of the wonderful people so we could do fundraising and really connect on a good level with volunteers. So I have a heart for missions. It's something that I fell in love with through volunteering and through serving. And it's something that's always been really important to me. So I listened to God's calling and realized he was leading me to a vocation of mercy. So I am currently a second year deaconess student at Concordia Theological Seminary in Fort Wayne, which has been an amazing, amazing journey that God has laid out for me. But in that process, I was able to connect with the district office, missions and outreach, and kind of came to be aware of this new opportunity dealing with the vocational trades. And coming from a trades family, my dad and my brother both in HVAC on a commercial level, I have seen the life of dignity that they're able to lead by having this vocation, the people that they've been able to help through their vocation, and the skills that they've been able to acquire. And I really see the opportunity for us as a church to walk alongside individuals who God really made to work with their hands, to create, to fix, and to do. So being able to walk alongside them and help them find the ways to bring faith into their chosen vocations, no matter what it is, was super exciting to me. So I have been on staff with Michigan District for about 3 months now, working on the coordination of launching this amazing program. We're gearing up for our first set of students to come in. August 31st is when classes start, and I am just excited to be on board and be able to follow God's lead in this opportunity.
12: Well, I think it's fair to say that skilled trades people in HVAC is the answer to many prayers this time of year.
7: Yes.
12: I think that's safe to say. We always want skilled trades people in HVAC and construction, all kinds of trades, but we definitely appreciate those who can fix air conditioners this time of year. So where did the idea for the Crosspoint Center for the Trades begin?
11: Well, Michigan has had a little bit of change when it came to the educational focus. Education has always been so important for the Lutheran Church Missouri Synod, and as a staple of what we stand on, we said, what are we doing for campus ministry right now? Who are we connecting with, and where are we missing something? And then along came the president and CEO of the Construction Academy, Southeast Michigan Construction Academy, Keith Ledbetter. He is a pastor's kid and a Lutheran school teacher's son. And he said, hey, I've got the school, and what do you think we could do with that? And we said, you know what? We've got early childhood centers. We've got K-8 schools. We've got Lutheran high schools. We have the Concordia University system. We have the seminaries. Who are we missing? We're missing people that God made to work with their hands. We're missing the people who aren't destined for a college route. We're missing the people who are made to do. So we said, let's walk alongside SEMCA. Let's walk alongside students who are entering the construction industry through carpentry, through HVAC, or through electrical. We are walking alongside these students and helping them come into their faith as well as their occupation.
7: That is a really cool backstory. And what a great opportunity, especially in Southeast Michigan, to be able to do something like this with the trades. Tell us a little bit about your role, how you got involved, and what you are doing with this Crosspoint Center for the Trades.
11: Yeah, so when I first learned about Crosspoint, I was so excited. I had a whole other job, and I was doing that thing. But it kind of was in the back of my head, and it was in my heart, and I was just praying about it, figuring out what the future of this looked like. Personally, I have seen my dad and my brother help so many people and working in ministry before, we would get people calling us in the middle of winter when their heat goes out saying, I don't have anybody to call. I don't have money to hire someone. And through connections that we had, I happened to be serving for a second career pastor whose first career was HVAC, and his son now runs that business. We were able to send out professionals to those people and make sure they had heat in the middle of winter. And that really impacted me, realizing not only are these skilled individuals who can build up our community, but they can give back to our community in ways that I wouldn't be able to because I don't have those skills. These are disciples in the mission field that are out there doing work. If we can help them to come alongside and bring Christ and all of the things that stand theologically behind the work they're doing, then I think that's an awesome opportunity. So I get to help coordinate. We have a campus chaplain, Pastor Chris Bodley. He's with A2E Ministries in Detroit, as well as Bethany. He is going to be doing our faith formation portion of the classes. So one day a week that the students will have faith formation. And then the other day we're focusing on soft skills and character formation. So we're looking at things that these people are going to need in life. One of the staggering statistics that I came across was that the construction industry is the second highest for suicide. That blew me away. If we can bring in safe talk and counselors and people to equip these students as they move forward and they come across this in their industry, they'll be equipped to serve those that they're working with. So we want to be sure that they're getting those instructions, whether it's CPR and first aid or awareness of drug use and overdoses, again, suicide prevention. We want to make sure they're getting financial courses, that they're knowing how to save, that they can save for a vehicle so they have transportation. And really, we realize that these students are going to struggle. We all struggle, but it's not if you struggle, it's when you struggle. Who is walking alongside you? Who is with you in that struggle? We know God is, but sometimes we need people alongside us to remind us of that. So we really want to build a community around these students that they're able to plug into. Get them connected with our churches, get them connected with the local agencies and service agencies to make sure that they're getting all the service they need and that they're able to help others as well.
12: Now, I understand you're partnering with Southeast Michigan Construction Academy. Tell us about Southeast Michigan Construction Academy, what they've been doing, how long they've been around, and what they've been accomplishing through this academy.
11: They have been around for over 30 years. They are a merit-based school that partners with the Association of Builders and Contractors of Southeast Michigan. So these are the people who are not entering the union force. These are people who are gaining the skills and gaining regular workers, regular companies. These are people who want to become their own business owners and run their own companies. They're ones that want to gather that ability to work with dignity and let their work show and have it stand for the dignity of what they do. So they've been around about 30 years. They had the opportunity just last year. They purchased the building Memorial Day of last year. So they've been here a little over a year. It used to be a customer service center for Comcast Internet. And there were hundreds of people here every day. They, in the meantime, have flipped the entire space. They've got about 100,000 square feet between the two buildings. They have 11 working classrooms that are technologically supplied. And then they have 3 open workshops where they are literally building houses and running wire and teaching how to frame, how to insulate, and do all the skills that they're going to need. So it's this huge warehouse type building, but it has become an awesome school that sees about 900 students every week. They have grown exponentially, and they find high-level, excellent trainers that are honestly still working in the industry a lot of times. So they're providing hands-on experience, and it's really an awesome opportunity for people to come in and learn.
13: Why is this kind of partnership something that the Michigan District is really leaning into right now?
11: You know, we realize that you don't need to reinvent the wheel. If we can partner with faithful schools and teachers, we can come alongside and offer the wraparound services, offering the theological training, the faith formation. We don't need to find the teachers to do the skill formation because they've already got them. They have wonderful educators that are using NCCER accreditation. They've done the accreditation piece. In 4 years, they've got people on their way to journeyman's licenses for electrical. They've got all of this in order. By partnering with these organizations, it gives us the ability to let them do the part they're good at and then come alongside them and fill in with faith and with love and really serve the students as well.
12: We're talking with Jenny Jarneski. She's the Crosspoint Launch and Outreach Coordinator with the Lutheran Church Missouri Synod Michigan District in Sterling Heights, Michigan. And we're going to continue learning about Crosspoint Center for Trades in just a moment. 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I'm Andy Bates.
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12: 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I'm Andy Bates.
13: I'm Sarah Golseth.
12: Today we're learning about the Crosspoint Center for the Trades with Jenny Jarneski. She is the Launch and Outreach Coordinator for Crosspoint Center for the Trades. And we've been learning about the center that, and the partnership with the organization you're working with for the trade skills and how you're doing the wraparound with faith formation and character development. What's the outlook for students who graduate from a vocational or trade school today?
11: There is a great outlook. Construction is something that is booming right now. Unfortunately, we're seeing data centers that are popping up all over the place, but it takes people that are trained to be able to do that. So if we're able to provide those workers in our own community, we're keeping that work in our community rather than having others come in and do it. When we look at the needs of people, heat, electricity, housing, these things are non-negotiables. And not only is it something that we need people to build them, but when something goes wrong, we need people who are skilled and able to fix them. There is a huge need for construction workers right now. A lot of the workers right now are aging retirement, getting close to that age, and there's going to be a huge shortage of people who have the skill to put in the hard work and get the things done.
13: Now, vocational schools aren't really a new concept. I know when I was in high school in Southeast Michigan, we had a vocational school that we partnered with, and some kids in my class would go there. What makes CrossPoint unique in this space of vocational training?
11: A lot of the high schools are actually facing budget crises. So we're seeing less and less vocational opportunities for high school students. Partnering with CrossPoint gives us an ability to identify individuals who are needing a pathway, people who might not know what their future holds, but they have the ability to learn and a desire to do. So really, we're getting the opportunity not only to identify students, but we get to work with local agencies like Camp Restore Detroit and the students that they're serving. They're helping to run a preparatory program for us and feeding in to make sure that the students coming to SEMCA are fully prepared when they get here. So right now, their summer camp counselors and their workers are going through a mini program that's kind of a pre-SEMCA program. And then we get to come alongside and offer opportunities for scholarship so that they can really have the ability to turn their lives in a good direction. I had the immense pleasure of giving a tour a couple weeks ago, and following, I had heard back feedback from one of the young gentlemen who came through and said, you know, how was the tour? And he said, it was life-changing. I didn't know that this was an option for me. I get to do something. How do I get to be a part of God doing something life-changing for these individuals? It is so cool. It is so cool.
12: Well, tell us about the opportunities, the programs that are offered for students through CrossPoint Center for the Trades.
11: CrossPoint offers four routes right now. So there is a one semester introduction to the trades where they kind of go over everything. This is great for the people who aren't quite sure what direction they want to go in, but they know, hey, let's see what this holds for me. Maybe there is something that I'm going to connect with and find out that I'm really good at. A lot of the kids who are coming to us are saying, hey, I'm really good at art or building things. And those are the things where they might not know exactly what it looks like, but if they're able to step back and see what they've done and what they've built, they're really able to resonate and connect with that. So we've got Intro to the Trades. It's a one semester program. We have a electrical program that is a 2 or 4 year program. 4 years gets you the journeyman license. You have to put in 8,000 hours of apprenticeship. So over the 4 years, it's expected that you're working in the field and gaining that experience. And then there is also a carpentry program that helps with pre and post framing. That is a 1 to 2 year program. A lot of times they're looking at the businesses that these students are going to be working for and the skills that they're going to need. And they're tailoring program lengths based on what skills they actually are going to need. They're not pushing elective courses or anything that doesn't pertain to what these students are going to be doing. They're very specific in providing excellent level of training for those programs. And then the other one that they have is HVAC, and that one is a 2 to 4 year program, depending, again, on whether they're going to be doing industrial, commercial, or housing type work. So anywhere from one semester to 4 years, there are four routes, from introduction to everything, HVAC, electrical, and carpentry.
13: Why is it important to have strong theology alongside the programs that you've just described?
11: Because when we combine the education and craftsmanship with catechesis, we are looking at pairing Lutheran theology with the work that's being done. Students aren't just learning how to do the work, but why their work matters in God's kingdom. So that character formation, the ethics, the leadership, and the ability to serve others really brings faith into the skill portion. Having that identity really shapes everyday work. It shapes the ability to network with other Lutherans, and it really helps our students to know that the path that they're following is one that's being led by other Christians as well. It's going to provide a wonderful network of opportunity for these students to get into the workforce.
12: So the students in the programs at CrossPoint Center for the Trades will have classes and other training in the trades throughout the day. What does the Christian formation, what does that look like, that Christ-centered formation experiences? What do those look like throughout the program?
11: Yeah, so we actually identified that a lot of these workers, the courses are at night, twice a week, and a lot of these workers and students are coming straight from work. So they're grabbing a snack from the vending machine right before class. And we said, that's not cool. Let's get them some food. And with food always comes fellowship. So that's our initial thing, is making sure that these students are fed, that they're fed physically, and that they're also fed spiritually. So when we do our faith formation, we do have a basic catechesis that's set up. The first hour of their classes, we start about an hour and a half before the CrossPoint classes start. So we start with our meal and prayer and devotion, and then we will get into our curriculum for the day. They will do their one-hour curriculum, whether it's focusing on a section of the catechism or a specific Bible study or a need. We have lined up some mentors in the community and local pastors who are also willing to come in and help out in these areas, being able to provide real life experience. And then after they finish with us, we'll have a prayer and they'll go on to their technology classes. So they first will come through our CrossPoint program and then transition into the SEMCA programs where they're learning their vocations. And we're trying to pair with the curriculum that they're learning so we can come alongside it and really add to it as a layered approach rather than recreate anything.
13: This is such a cool partnership. What a great opportunity. Tell us more about how this type of program, as you're out in the community, how does this type of program, this understanding of Lutheran vocation, of why theology alongside construction trades makes sense to us in our Lutheran framework of vocation, how is that a witness to the surrounding communities and people that you've been able to meet and talk about with this opportunity?
11: You know, as I've met with different people in congregations and gatherings, I've met with people who said, you know, I was in this boat. I was meant for these trades, and I wish this was something that was available for me at the time. I'm meeting teachers who are saying, I wish I had this to send my students to because I knew this is something they were destined for. So wrapping the theology in with vocation, it already is wrapped together. Theology and vocation, what you do and why we do it to serve God and to serve with joy. And that is really the key to this, is showing others that what we do doesn't matter. It's how we do it and how we bring Christ with us as we do it to help impact our communities. Creating a Christian business network, a Lutheran business network. A lot of times when you get out in the field, we see it go one of two ways. There's a very good path and there's a not very good path. So providing this opportunity will theologically prepare our students to make sure they're walking the good path. They're setting an example for others in the field. They're providing future employment and education opportunities. It's really going to set up the education and vocation not only to serve in what they do, but to really feed back into the community and serve others through their vocation as well, and to serve God through their vocation as well.
12: So what do we need to know for enrollment? Who can enroll and how do you go about enrollment? What are the next opportunities to enroll?
11: Absolutely. Enrollment is open right now. It's open through August 14th. It is focused in Sterling Heights, Michigan, which is just north of Detroit. We do have an information session coming up the beginning of August, and we're also scheduling tours if anybody is interested in coming to see. We would love to show you around the facilities and explain a little bit more about how things go. They can apply at our website, crosspointtrades.org, for more information. And it is 18 and up, anybody who has a GED or high school diploma. So those are really all it takes, somebody who's ready to take the next step and figure out what God has planned for them.
13: We'll put a link to that in the show notes. It's Crosspoint with an E at the end, just so we can spell it correctly. Crosspointtrades.org. What are you excited for? What are you looking forward to? I know this is a new venture. You've been there, I think you said 3 months. So this is still, everything's very new. What are you looking forward to as this new class, first class rolls in?
11: I'm really looking forward to getting to know these students, finding out what makes them tick, what they're excited about. And I can't wait for these students to fall in love with serving others. By partnering with Camp Restore Detroit or Habitat for Humanity or other local agencies, being able to learn that not only do they have a vocation, but God has a reason that they have that vocation. God has another plan in addition to what they're doing. So I'm really excited to see these students fall in love with serving others and really putting Christ in the work that they do.
13: Jenny Jaranetsky, Crosspoint Launch and Outreach Coordinator with the LCMS Michigan District, located in Sterling Heights, Michigan. Thanks so much for joining us today on the Coffee Hour.
11: Thank you again for having me. This has been an amazing blessing to have this opportunity, and I can't wait for students to walk alongside us in it.
13: You've been listening to the Coffee Hour. I'm Sarah Golseth.
12: I'm Andy Bates.
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0: Jesus ascended into heaven, and the Holy Spirit descended at Pentecost. 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
6: 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Today we follow the order of response of prayer 2 on page 285 in the Lutheran Service Book. The hymn is number 590, Baptized into Your Name Most Holy. The text is Romans chapter 6, verses 1 and 2 and 3 through 11. The Reverend Sean Denzer is leading the service. 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
7: And to the Son, and to the Holy Spirit, as it was in the beginning, is now, and will be forever. Amen. A reading from Romans, the 6th chapter. What shall we say then? Are we to continue in sin that grace may abound? By no means. How can we who died to sin still live in it? Do you not know that all of us who have been baptized into Christ Jesus were baptized into his death? We were buried, therefore, with him by baptism into death, in order that just as Christ was raised from the dead by the glory of the Father, we too might walk in newness of life. For if we have been united with him in a death like his, we shall certainly be united with him in a resurrection like his. We know that our old self was crucified with him in order that the body of sin might be brought to nothing, so that we would no longer be enslaved to sin. For one who has died has been set free from sin. Now, if we have died with Christ, we believe that we will also live with him. We know that Christ, being raised from the dead, will never die again. Death no longer has dominion over him. For the death he died to sin once for all, but the life he lives to God. So you also must consider yourselves dead to sin and alive to God in Christ Jesus. This is the word of the Lord.
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7: Office hymn 590.

0: A reading from the Augsburg Confession.
1: Article 21, The Worship of the Saints. Our churches teach that the history of the saints may be set forth before us so that we may follow the example of their faith and good works according to our calling. For example, the emperor may follow the example of David in making war to drive away the Turk from his country, for both are kings. But the scriptures do not teach that we are to call on the saints or to ask the saints for help. Scripture sets before us the one Christ as the mediator, atoning sacrifice, high priest, and intercessor. He is to be prayed to. He has promised that he will hear our prayer. This is the worship that he approves above all other worship, that he be called upon in afflictions. If anyone does sin, we have an advocate with the Father. This, then, is nearly a complete summary of our teaching. As has been seen, there is nothing that varies from the Scriptures or from the Church Universal or from the Church of Rome, as is known from its writers. Since this is the case, those who insist that our teachers are to be regarded as heretics are judging harshly. There is, however, disagreement on certain abuses that have crept into the Church without rightful authority. Even here, if there are some differences, the bishop should bear with us patiently because of the confession we have just reviewed. Even the church's canon law is not so severe that it demands the same rights everywhere. Nor, for that matter, have the rights of all churches ever been the same. Although, in large part, the ancient rites are diligently observed among us, it is a false and hate-filled charge that our churches have abolished all the ceremonies instituted in ancient times. But the abuses connected with the ordinary rites have been a common source of complaint. They have been corrected to some extent, since they could not be approved with a good conscience. Our churches do not dissent from any article of the faith held by the Church Catholic. They only admit some of the newer abuses. They have been erroneously accepted through the corruption of the times, contrary to the intent of canon law. Therefore, we pray that your Imperial Majesty will graciously hear what has been changed and why the people are not compelled to observe those things that are abuses against their conscience. Your Imperial Majesty should not believe those who have tried to stir up hatred against us by spreading strange lies among the people. They have been given rise to this controversy by stirring up the minds of good people. Now they're trying to increase the controversy using the same methods. Your Imperial Majesty will undoubtedly find that the form of doctrine and ceremonies among us are not as intolerable as those ungodly and ill-intentioned men claim. Besides, the truth cannot be gathered from common rumors or the attacks of enemies. It can easily be judged that if the churches observed ceremonies correctly, their dignity would be maintained and reverence and piety would increase among the people. Article 22, on both kinds in the sacrament. The laity are given both kinds in the sacrament of the Lord's Supper because this practice has the Lord's command, "Drink of it, all of you." Christ has clearly commanded that all should drink from the cup. And lest anyone misleadingly say that this refers only to priests, in 1 Corinthians 11:27, Paul cites an example. From this it appears that the whole congregation used both kinds. This practice has remained in the church for a long time. It is not known when or by whom or by whose authority it was changed. Cardinal Cozanus mentions the time when it was approved. Cyprian in some places testifies that the blood was given to the people. Jerome testifies to the same thing when he says, "The priests administer the Eucharist and distribute the blood of Christ to the people." Indeed, Pope Gelasius commands that the sacrament not be divided. Only a recent custom has changed this. It is clear that any custom introduced against God's commandments is not to be allowed as church law bears witness. This custom has been received not only against the scripture, but also against old canon law and the example of the church. Therefore, if anyone preferred to use both kinds in the sacrament, they should not have been compelled to do otherwise as an offense to their conscience. because the division of the sacrament does not agree with the ordinance of Christ. It is our custom to omit the procession with the host, which has been used before. Thus far, the Augsburg Confession. We stand for prayer. O Lord,
2: have mercy.
1: O Christ,
2: have mercy.
1: O Lord,
2: have mercy.
1: Our Father,
2: who art in heaven, hallowed be thy name. Thy kingdom come, thy will be done, on earth as it is in heaven. Give us this day our daily bread, and forgive us our trespasses, as we forgive those who trespass against us. And lead us not into temptation, but deliver us from evil. For thine is the kingdom, and the power, and the glory, forever and ever. Amen.
3: I believe in God, the Father Almighty, maker of heaven and earth, and in Jesus Christ, his only Son, our Lord, who was conceived by the Holy Spirit, born of the Virgin Mary, suffered under Pontius Pilate, was crucified, died, and was buried. He descended into hell. The third day he rose again from the dead. He ascended into heaven and sits at the right hand of God the Father Almighty. From thence he will come to judge the living and the dead. I believe in the Holy Spirit, the holy Christian Church, the communion of saints, the forgiveness of sins, the resurrection of the body, and the life everlasting. Amen.
1: Hear my prayer, O Lord.
2: Let them cry unto you.
1: In the day of my trouble I call upon you.
2: For you answer me.
1: Hide your face from my sins.
2: And blot out all my iniquities.
1: Create in me a clean heart, O God.
2: And renew a right spirit within me.
1: Cast me not away from your presence.
2: And take not your Holy Spirit from me.
1: Restore to me the joy of your salvation.
2: And uphold me with the willing spirit.
1: Because your steadfast love is better than life.
2: My lips will praise you.
1: For you have been my help.
2: And in the shadow of your wings I will sing in joy.
1: Teach me your way, O Lord, that I may walk in your truth.
2: Unite my heart to fear your name.
1: I give thanks to you, O Lord, my God, with my whole heart.
2: And I will glorify your name forever.
1: May all who seek you rejoice and be glad in you.
2: May those who love your salvation say evermore, God is great.
1: Save your people and bless your heritage.
2: Be their shepherd and carry them forever.
1: Give ear, O Lord, to my prayer.
2: Listen to my plea for grace.
1: Let us pray. Lord, of all power and might, author and giver of all good things, graft into our hearts the love of your name. Increase in us true religion. Nourish us with all goodness, and of your great mercy, keep us in the same. Through Jesus Christ, your Son, our Lord, who lives and reigns with you in the Holy Spirit, one God, now and forever.
2: Amen.
1: Heavenly Father, you have purchased us from the power of sin, death, and the devil through the waters of holy baptism and made us your children. Bless the work of the pastors, church workers, district staff, congregations, and schools of the LCMS Mid-South District. Grant that we all may count ourselves as dead to sin and alive to you in Christ Jesus, serving our neighbors in love and looking for the resurrection that is ours in your Son. Through the same, Jesus Christ, our Lord.
2: Amen.
1: I thank you, my heavenly Father,
2: through Jesus Christ, through your Son, that you have kept me this night from all harm and danger. And that I pray that you would keep me this day also from sin and every evil, that all my doings in my life may please you. Bring to your hands, I commend myself, my body and soul and all things. Let your holy angel be with me, that evil flow may have no power over me. Amen.
1: Let us bless the Lord.
2: Thanks be to God.
1: Lord, bless us, defend us from all evil, and bring us to everlasting life.
2: Amen.
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0: In Acts chapter 13, the Apostle Paul preaches the best news in the world, the forgiveness of sins, now open to everyone, Jew and Gentile alike, through the crucified and risen Jesus. But the town of Pisidian, Antioch, when they hear this message, they are split right down the middle. The Gentiles are overjoyed, but the religious insiders are filled with jealousy. It's the same sermon, but opposite reactions. For some, it simply was a scandal that God would forgive the wrong kinds of people. Today, we take up the second half of Acts chapter 13, verses 26 through 52. Good morning, dear saints, and welcome to Thy Strong Word. Today is Monday, July 13th, and you're listening to the program where every weekday morning we explore the Holy Scriptures through which God bespeaks us righteous and nourishes our faith. I'm your host, Pastor Phil Boo of St. John Lutheran Church in Laverne, Minnesota. 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Okay, picking up where we left off on Friday, we covered the first half of Acts chapter 13. Now we are right in the middle of that sermon. It's a whole weekend's worth of a cliffhanger, but joining me today to finish it up is the Reverend Jim Gabriel. He's the pastor and overseer at St. Peter Lutheran Church in Norwalk, Connecticut. Pastor Gabriel, welcome back to the show.
1: Good morning, Pastor Boo, and what a joy to join you in this Bible study through Thy Strong Word. Thank you for having me.
0: Well, you and I, as the listeners may know, or maybe not, you and I know each other from when I served up in Connecticut too. Folks, this is a wonderful pastor we have on the show today. Loves his people. Amazing guitarist and musician. I just always have to mention that, Pastor, because it's just so few people I've seen that have the talent you have. You and I have talked in the past about the different ways in which, I guess, Christians, I don't want to say meet resistance, but just the way in which they operate in the various cultures and communities. And so here in the U.S., we've sort of historically been a Christian nation, so to speak, in the sense that Christianity was, by and large, favored among the people and respected in the culture. And those things are rapidly changing. From your home of India, though, and correct me if I'm wrong or maybe stereotyping, but from what I understand, Christians are still a rarity, and you probably, and your family too, could teach us a lot about what it is to be a Christian in a society that doesn't quite see it the way we do.
1: I agree with you. Christianity is still a minority, probably just about 3% of the population in India. And there's a lot of persecution. There's a lot of opposition, just like, you know, Paul had, you know, during his first missionary journey that we are going to study in a little bit. So there is always a price that people pay, you know, in those places where the gospel and being a Christian is a rarity, and it really, you know, they pay the price, and the cross is heavy. You know, the cross is heavy, what they bear. But, you know, what really like surprises me is the joy that people have in persecuted land like India and other places, you know, around. That's something, you know, what the Holy Spirit offers, joy in the midst of suffering and persecution, which is lacking in the Western world. You know, that's my humble observation, that what's been given to us is such a big deal, and we should be nothing but grateful to the Lord.
0: It's a catch-22, isn't it, Pastor? Because we want things, just in general, to be better and easier for our children and then their children. And we want to pass down the faith, pass down the traditions of our fathers, pass down the tenets of the scriptures. And yet, those things that are often freely received and not fought or suffered for aren't received by our children and future generations as things to protect, but just they take them for granted. And I wonder if the Western world has experienced a few generations of taking for granted our faith. That's not what's going on the ground in many countries around the world, but especially not in our text for today. Because as Paul is preaching the good news for everybody, there is a contingent that has decided that this new Christian nonsense, this rabble-rouser, this wandering rabbi whose message has gotten way out of hand, they're upset about it. Imagine being upset that all people are to be included in the glory of God's grace.
1: Yeah, that's a very striking thing, what you mentioned just now. You know, why can't they rejoice and why they, act the other way? You know, so basically, you know, that's their blindness to what was, you know, revealed to them. So, again, that's where, you know, Pentecost and post-Pentecost is a big deal. You know, how the Holy Spirit helps people, how he creates faith in people's heart is still, you know, the most important thing that we teach and preach in our churches.
0: Well, I'll tell you what, brother, before we get into the text, which we need to do right away because we have quite a bit to cover, would you lead us with a word of prayer and then we'll recap where we've been and jump right into where we're going?
1: Absolutely. Let us pray. Gracious Heavenly Father, we thank you for gathering us around your holy word. Even as we, Lord, read the Holy Scriptures, we pray through the power of your Holy Spirit, open our hearts to receive the message of salvation through Jesus Christ. And dear Lord, help us to see clearly that through his vicarious atoning death on the cross and his glorious resurrection from the dead, forgiveness of sins is proclaimed to all who believe. Lord, we also pray that you guard us from hardness of heart, unbelief, or spiritual pride. And Lord, we pray that you fill us with the joy in the gospel and strengthen and nourish our faith. Bless our study today, and may everything we hear and speak point us to Christ, our risen Lord. In Jesus' name we pray. Amen.
0: Amen. Okay, let's talk a little bit about where we've been, folks. So since Stephen's martyrdom, the gospel has spread like a wildfire. Saul, who was converted on the Damascus Road, is now proclaiming the truth of God to all who will hear it. Peter was sent to the Gentile Cornelius. The church at Antioch in Syria set apart Barnabas and Saul for the first missionary journey. All kinds of great things are going on. They're sailing through Cyprus, and today they've landed in Pisidian Antioch. Now, the first part of this chapter and the first part of the sermon, Paul goes to the synagogue and he stands up and he traces Israel's whole story, the Exodus, the wilderness, the judges, Samuel, King David, John the Baptist, and he shows them how all of it was aiming at one thing, one goal, one telos, and that is, from David's line, God has brought to Israel a Savior, Jesus, as he has promised. So, Stephen to Joshua to Jesus, Paul's jumping the centuries from David to Jesus. Pastor, whenever we hear these proclamations, whether by Peter or Paul or Stephen or others, they often like rehearse the whole salvation history, starting way back with either Moses or even further with Abraham, sometimes going back all the way to God as a creator. You know, when you and I preach a sermon, we typically don't include the whole counsel of God in every sermon. In fact, we try not to do that. We don't just say the same things over and over, but it seems like the core message to the Jews is always based on God's salvation history. Why is it so important that they connect with the Jews using all of these major events in Israel's history when it comes to proclaiming Jesus?
1: Because I think Paul was obviously addressing, you know, a Jewish audience, and for them to connect the dots, you know, he needs to give the context, you know, why he's saying what he's saying. Yes. So basically, he just, you know, kind of gave a very good flashback so that their logical minds can connect from point A to point B to point C. And then they were able to see that Jesus, you know, is of the lineage of David, and how even the Old Testament law and prophets point to Christ. In fact, you know, in each scripture, you know, it points to Christ, and it's so very important for Paul to emphasize the fact that this is not some outsider, or this is not some kind of a rebel, you know, who just started a new religion, but this is the promise of Yahweh. Mm-hmm. You know, even the first gospel proclaimed in the Garden of Eden, the Protoevangelium, as we know, how, you know, the seed of the woman, you know, points to Christ, and he has indeed come. And the message is first proclaimed to you guys. You guys are first in the line. So Paul was actually saying that I offered to you first. So I think, you know, but that's a takeaway, you know,
2: sorry to interject, but that makes a lot of sense, because, you know, we give the Jews of the New Testament in the first century, we give the Jews a hard time. And I think incorrectly so. It ends up being sort of a stand-in for what we really mean is the Jewish authorities, the Jewish leaders, the people in power, the Pharisees, the Sadducees, the teachers of the law, who frankly had something to lose if Jesus is the Christ. And many times, I think a lot of it is ignorance. They refuse to believe the truth. Some of it is malice. I think they do believe he's the Christ, but they're clinging to earthly power, thinking that it won't affect them, especially the Sadducees, who don't think there is an afterlife, so they probably aren't too worried about eternal punishment. But we cannot lump these leaders oftentimes with the people who are constantly gathering in temple and synagogue still waiting for the Messiah. So, yeah, it makes sense, Pastor, as you said, that these aren't people who are swayed necessarily by their emotions. I feel like in American evangelicalism today, we see a lot of churches going the way of, well, I want to go to a worship service where I feel something, feel the Holy Spirit, feel the backbeat, feel something. And there's nothing wrong, I guess, with enjoying those things. Like I told you earlier, I love your concerts. I think they're very spirit-filled. But I think that we get this idea that the way to proclaim Christ to someone is for them to experience some amazing event or miracle or indwelling of the Holy Spirit. That wasn't the Jews. So Paul's just, like you said, reading the Bible to them, saying, look, I'm going to show you quite logically how the Christ has fulfilled, Jesus is the Christ, because he has fulfilled all that God had ever told us the Christ would do.
1: Yes, amen to that. You know, again, you know, touching back on the point sure. You mentioned about some rejected Paul's message, you know, because of definitely unbelief, or it could be spiritual pride. They were holding big positions, you know, as leaders. And you rightly mentioned their problem. They were jealous of this new rabbi who taught and preached as one having authority, right? And they heard the scriptures, but they did not recognize that the scriptures pointed to Christ. That was the problem. They wanted to hold on to their own understanding, you know, their control, their religious control, and the confidence in the law. So from the law and gospel perspective, I think the gospel offends human pride, because it says we cannot save ourselves. You know, and that's what we constantly, every day on our Sunday, you know, liturgical worship, you know, the confession and absolution, we speak these words clearly and loudly. You know, salvation must be received as a gift through Christ alone. And the sinful nature in us wants to boast in works, status, or tradition, or our, you know, religious achievements of sorts. But the gospel leaves no room for boasting except in Christ. So that was a problem. You know, they were like people with their notepads, you know, and just, you know, checked all the boxes. I did this, that. So this was totally new, and that kind of baffled them. How can this be true? You know, we can't help but just, you know, pity them. How did they miss it?
2: Well, let's hear. We're going to pick up as Paul lands the plane, so to speak, as he's coming to the end of this proclamation that he's making in the synagogue. And we have him just after he had mentioned John the Baptizer. I'm going to pick up with verse 24, and then I'll read 26 through, oh, I don't know, whenever it makes sense to stop. I'll figure that out as we go, probably 37. All right, here we are now starting with 24 again. Now, before his coming, John had proclaimed a baptism of repentance to all the people of Israel. And as John was finishing his course, he said, "What do you suppose that I am? I am not he. No, but behold, after me one is coming, the sandals of whose feet I am not worthy to untie. Brothers, sons of the family of Abraham, and those among you who fear God, to us has been sent the message of this salvation. For those who live in Jerusalem and their rulers, because they did not recognize him, nor understand the utterances of the prophets, which are read every Sabbath, fulfilled them by condemning him. And though they found in him no guilt worthy of death, they asked Pilate to have him executed. And when they had carried out all that was written of him, they took him down from the tree and laid him in a tomb. But God raised him from the dead. And for many days he appeared to those who had come up with him from Galilee to Jerusalem, who are now his witnesses to the people. And we bring you the good news that what God promised to the fathers, this he has fulfilled to us, their children, by raising Jesus. As it is also written in the second Psalm, quote, 'You are my son, today I have begotten you.' And as for the fact that he raised him from the dead, no more to return to corruption, he has spoken in this way, quote, 'I will give you the holy and sure blessings of David.' Therefore, he says also in another Psalm, quote, 'You will not let your Holy One see corruption.' For David, after he had served the purpose of God in his own generation, fell asleep and was laid with his fathers and saw corruption. But he whom God raised up did not see corruption." All right, that's the end of verse 37. So he takes them to David, and he points out that David's prophetic writing and also the rest of Scripture is pointing forward to what they're seeing now. But he keeps bringing up David. Is it that they're saying that, what are they saying, Pastor? Like, why is David so key? Because this is not the first time that Paul's had to remind them, and Peter too, that David's dead and that David is in his tomb. That David, the things that they so believed were about David rather than the Christ, can't be about David because they didn't come to pass.
1: Yes. Yeah. They understood David. David, of course, was the most celebrated king, so much of, you know, faults and failures, yet God called him, he a son after my own heart. So they were like big time, you know, like, you know, banking on David and their, you know, lineage to David. And Paul declares, "We bring you the good news." You know, what God promised to the fathers, our fathers, because he's addressing, you know, the crowd as brothers. You know, they're all Jews. So this promise is fulfilled in Jesus. And this is one of the most important teachings in the New Testament. Christianity is not disconnected from the Old Testament, as we very well know. And Jesus is the fulfillment of, you know, both the law and the prophets and the promises given to the ancient Israel. So Paul, you know, refers to the statement, as you rightly mentioned, Psalm 2, you know, "You are my son." This shows that Jesus is the promised royal son, the Messiah. I think I read in one of the, you know, the exegesis of this passage somewhere, I don't remember exactly where, but I'm just quoting, you know, it talks about the virgin tomb. You know, Christ, you know, did not, you know, remain dead. On the other hand, he was contrasting our, you know, David lived and he died and we still have his tomb. You know, his mortal remains probably, you know, are still there. We don't know. But this Jesus, God raised him up. He's alive. You know, that is, you know, the crux of our Christian belief. Christ crucified and risen and alive forevermore. So that's one of the things I think Paul was pointing to the holy and sure blessings of David. You know, God's covenant promise to David are fulfilled in the risen Christ.
2: So Paul, and you pointed this out, and I wanted to highlight it, you know, he's binding himself to the hearers because he calls them the sons of the family of Abraham. And that's so important because just as Jesus said, right, you're going first to the lost sheep of the house of Israel. They are preeminent is the word, but regardless, they are the first in the line. That's what you said, and I agree with it. He also addresses Gentile God-fearers in the synagogue, so the message is for all of them. But one thing I thought, and it's not that he's softening the approach, but typically we hear, you know, you killed Jesus, you killed the Messiah, you by the hands of Pontius Pilate put this innocent man to death. Here it seems to be a little bit more the rulers acted from a, quote, lack of understanding, that they unwittingly fulfilled the utterances of the prophets by killing Jesus. So Luke really is not only stressing that Jesus is innocent, nothing deserving of death, but now Luke is showing how in the proclamation here that Paul is letting them know that even though you are guilty of this heinousness, and aren't we all, because Christ died only because of our sins, so we're all responsible for his death, but his death took place in the way that God said it would, meaning that even though you acted in ignorance, which I think is generous, God used it for good. So I feel like his, not attack, but even in his proclamation of the law, I almost hate to say there's a hidden gospel there if you have eyes to see it.
1: Yeah, that is very true. Yeah, I think Paul was not like trying to beat them to a pulp by making them feel even more miserable. Right. But he was trying to kind of, you know, like lift them up, you know, but without pulling his punches. You know, that's the beauty of, a mature preacher or the proclaimer of the gospel. You should know your audience, you know, because I have spent very many years as a missionary at large traveling, doing church plants and other stuff. So knowing the audience is very, very important, you know. But we should never be afraid of repetition, because repetition is not boring, but repetition is actually a helpful tool, you know. Going back to my Indian roots, the Indian school system, you know, relies heavily on memory. A lot of memorization, you know, has to happen. The formula, everything has to be memorized. So that even helped even in my music ministry. I don't need to have like a 40-page score. Right. You know, I read and reread it, and then it's all stored in the memory. So when I play with an orchestra, it just, you know, I'm able to emote more and bring out the actual, you know, the message through the musical notes. Without saying what's in front of me, because now that I'm in sync with those notes and it's very organically flowing. So I think the message of the gospel that Paul was proclaiming was flowing very organically. He did not rehearse or he didn't have his notes. He was not afraid of repetition, but he just kind of nailed it. You killed Jesus, you know, who was sent as your Messiah, but out of your ignorance, in the hardness of your heart, you did what you did. But you know what? God is merciful and compassionate. You know, his love, you know, flows toward you. Christ died for you as well, if only you believe this message. You know, so,
2: you know, you bring up something important, a couple things, actually. I want to get to them in turn. I'll start with the first one, though, about the repetition. So you have a lot more experience than I do proclaiming the word of God in cultures and places, especially in your church planting and other missionary careers. Frankly, even when you do your music stuff, you probably encounter more than I people who have either different beliefs or no beliefs at all. And it's really, I think, easy for us to be tempted to hold back on the law. Because after all, nobody wants to be like the brow-beating, Bible-thumping, fire and damnation preacher. And of course, I don't think you or I are telling people they should be that. But as C.F.W. Walther noted, you know, the law should be preached in its fullest severity. And the gospel certainly should predominate and be in its full sweetness. But that fullest severity is where we sometimes shirk, not just with ourselves, but with other people, excusing the sins in our world or culture, or the sins in others that we know that we might also struggle with. So Paul is doing this. He's being very clear. You killed Jesus, but I at least, and maybe because I know the whole story, but I hear the love behind that. Pastor, you have children. You have some excellent children and a grown now almost, if not both. Are they both grown now?
1: Oh, yes. Oh, both graduated, both have full-time job, and actually our son and his wife, they're expecting their first
2: child. Oh, what a blessing. And I know that these are amazing kids because I've met them, but I'll tell you this too. I'm sure that you can recount plenty of times where you had to bring the law down on them as their loving father. I think the difference is that when we're confronted with the law, yes, it only kills. Yes, it only reveals our sins, but it's also good, right, and holy and necessary. And so while we can't be as perfect as our Heavenly Father, even as earthly fathers and mothers, we would be remiss to hold back the law from our kids. We should always do it with the goal of being able to share the gospel, whether it's in discipline and child rearing or proclaiming the faith. I don't know. What do you think?
1: I think that's the flip side that I see, especially in the Western culture. The parenting, you know, methods and the skills are very, very different than the cultures, you know, that you can find in the Eastern side of the world. Parents were given not only the authority, but the responsibility to correct and sometimes, you know, use some tough love. Just for one reason, to save them from some hurts that probably could stay, do a number on our kids permanently. So it is not only the authority given as parents that we need to exercise, but it's also a God-given responsibility. And the Bible also says, you know, he who spares the rod, you know, he does not love his kid. So,
2: and just be clear, that's not about abusing or beating your kids or even whipping the belt off at every little infraction. Pastor, you'd agree, I hope, that it really is kind of simple. It's about if we do not show and warn against the ways they shouldn't go, if we hold back discipline, then we're going to have people who do not appreciate the good news, frankly. And this is Paul's, what he's doing up one side and down the other here. If he did not care about these people, if he was filled with hate of the Jewish leaders and the Jews or even the Gentiles for that matter, as in some cases maybe we could say he was in his former life, then he just wouldn't be there. He wouldn't be proclaiming the glories and mercy and forgiveness of God. So it's just sort of sad how we all can recognize the necessity to raise up children in good ways so that they can be productive citizens in this world. And yet we think that proclaiming the truth of God's word, especially if it should convict us or others, is somehow a bad thing. And it's not. But we're going to get back to that. We're a little bit over time. Folks, don't go anywhere. When we come back from these messages, we're going to keep on going, jump right back into Paul's sermon. And then we're going to see an unusual reaction to what Paul's having to say. Or maybe it's not that unusual. I don't know. I'll let you decide. This is Thy Strong Word.

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7: Welcome back, dear saints, to Thy Strong Word. I'm your host, Pastor Phil Boo. I am joined today by the Reverend Jem Gabriel of St. Peter Lutheran Church in Norwalk, Connecticut. Right now, the gospel is about to split the city of Pisidian or Poseidon Antioch, right down the middle. We're in Acts chapter 13, the second half. Before we get back into it, though, remember, if you'd like to add something to the conversation, you know what? Maybe I made a mistake. Maybe my guest misspoke. You can correct us. We welcome it. ThyStrongWord@KFUO.org. And if you don't have a correction, that's good too, but you can still leave a comment or a question or a qualm. I don't know, whatever you want to do, please reach out. I read all of them and I get back to you. If you'd like to suggest your pastor to be a guest, I also invite that. And topics for future Free Text First Fridays. So lots of stuff that you can certainly reach out to me about. ThyStrongWord@KFUO.org. Okay, let's get back into it, Pastor. Let it be known to you, therefore, brothers or brethren, that through this man, Jesus, forgiveness of sins is proclaimed to you. And by him, everyone who believes is freed from everything from which you could not be freed by the law of Moses. Beware, therefore, lest what is said in the prophets should come about. Quote, "Look, you scoffers, be astounded and perish, for I am doing a work in your days, a work that you will not believe, even if one tells it to you," end quote. So Paul, again, doubles down as he's finishing up his proclamation here. But this is gospel, right? Listen, this man, all the things that you've did, all the things that have happened, all the things that God said would take place that have taken place, it's good news, because everyone who believes in him is freed from all those things that the law of Moses could not free you from. What does that mean in practical terms, though? What does it look like for them or even us today to try to be set free by the laws and rules and teachings and Torah of the Bible as opposed to Jesus? Again, not that those things are bad, but they're not going to free us. But why?
8: Forgiveness and justification through Jesus, just you read, Pastor Boo. I think this is the theological center of the passage. Apostle Paul proclaims that through Christ alone, forgiveness of sins is announced. He also says that everyone who believes is freed, everyone, or justified from everything from which the law of Moses could not justify them. You know, it just failed in that area. So this is a very powerful gospel statement that the law of Moses reveals sin, but it cannot remove sin. And as we know that the law commands righteousness, but it cannot create righteousness in the sinner. And it shows a need, but Christ is the one who supplies what we lack. You know, as we know, the definition or the understanding of, you know, justification through faith, it means to be declared righteous before God, not because of our good works, but because of Christ's completed work for us. So,
7: I want to jump in here too and say that the law, in the sense that it failed, not failed in its purpose, but failed for what they were trying to use it for. I mean, the law was never meant to save and always designed to point forward to the faithfulness and work of Christ. Just by the time of Paul, it's a lot easier, I suppose, to say, okay, here are the list of the things you can do. Here's the list of the things you can't do. And this is simplistic, of course, but so long as by the end all the good stuff outweighs the bad stuff, then you're in. That is an idea that people have, I guess, maintained even since then. To this day, people still think that the Christian faith is about just doing whatever you can to be a good enough person so that at judgment day, when all your good works are heaped upon the scale, they'll hopefully at least outweigh the bad ones and you're in. That's, again, simplistic, but kind of how they were operating and how people still operate today. It is a difficult job to teach people both law and gospel, this reality that while the law is good, it still only reveals sin. Like Paul saying, you know, I was free in regards to sin before the law came, but now that the law came, heck, I didn't even know what coveting was. And now I just want to do all kinds of coveting because I was told I couldn't. I mean, that's the human nature that really corrupts even the goodness of God's law.
8: Yes, you're right in what you just said, Pastor Boo. You know, like Apostle Paul says, you know, in I think verse 39, by him everyone who believes is freed from everything from which you could not be freed by the law of Moses. So in other words, he was saying that the law functions like a mirror. You know, this is just the basic catechism, you know, class we teach. The law functions like a mirror. It reveals sin, it exposes guilt, and it shows our need for a savior. But the law cannot forgive sins, it cannot remove guilt, or it cannot declare a sinner righteous before God, because Apostle Paul says elsewhere, another place, for by works of the law, no human being will be justified in his sight, since through the law comes knowledge of sin. Rightly, you mentioned a little while before, how would a person know what covetousness is about? So, in a nutshell, the law diagnoses the disease, but Christ alone provides the cure.
7: I love that. It does. It diagnoses the disease. You go to the doctor and he says, listen, I'm sorry, but you have this terrible cancer. You don't get angry at the doctor. You don't say the doctor's an evil man. You know, you don't say the tests are of the devil. They've simply revealed the deficiency. And then, of course, when the good news is proclaimed, there's a treatment, or it's treatable, or it's in remission, then you're overjoyed. And oftentimes do credit the doctors and the tests. And that's just the fickleness of the human spirit. But Paul is here proclaiming to them, and he has elsewhere, that the law is good and holy and wonderful, and do not misquote me on this. He's very clear about that in his own letters, not necessarily in Acts. But let's hear what else he proclaims, because he's obviously trying to offer them the hand, our beggar's hand, saying, please, what must I do? What can I do? What can be done to save me now that I'm in this position? You're hoping that's what comes up, right, Pastor? You're hoping they say, we now see it. Lord, what can we do? Verse 38. Let it be known to you, therefore, brothers, that through this man, forgiveness of sins is proclaimed to you. And by him, everyone who believes is freed from everything from which you could not be freed by the law of Moses. But beware, therefore, lest what is said in the prophets should come about. And then he warns them again, of course, about, you know, don't fulfill the scripture about the people who rejected the Christ. Verse 42, as they went out, the people begged that these things might be told to them the next Sabbath. And after the meeting of the synagogue broke up, many Jews and devout converts to Judaism followed Paul and Barnabas, who, as they spoke with them, urged them to continue in the grace of God. That's beautiful, Pastor. I mean, I'm glad that Luke prefaces with that nice part, you know, where, yes, there are, of course, many of the Jews and devout converts, so Gentiles. Not everybody is rejecting the message. Have you ever had anyone after a service, Pastor, come up and just beg you, could you keep teaching about this next week? I have to admit, if that's happened, I didn't notice. I know, maybe a little bit, but what a feeling it is, though, to have people eager to hear the word of God. And I know you and I experience that in many ways when we teach and other things.
8: I think, you know, it humbles us when we such a hunger, you know, in our congregations or in our audiences, wherever the Lord, you know, gives us the opportunity to preach the gospel. I think, you know, a few times, you know, people have come up to me and said, Pastor, that word was for me.
7: That's so encouraging, isn't it?
8: Yes, so encouraging. Sometimes, you know, we should not be afraid to just veer off as the Holy Spirit leads. Maybe somebody's sitting in the congregation, you know, just wanting to go home and just take their own lives, you know, because of depression or whatever. The Holy Spirit, yeah, he just kind of, you know, like addresses the need. Sometimes it's good discipline to have, you know, our notes in place and prepare, you know, ahead of time before we preach. That's my discipline. You know, if the text calls for some historical context, I make sure that I get the dates and names and everything right, because I don't want to give any wrong information historically. But at the same time, you know, I just have a kind of an outline of my sermon, and I pray, Lord, you use the sword of your word, however you choose to. And the results, you know, have been amazing. You know, how God can use that as a healing balm, or sometimes it's a tool of correction. Sometimes it's a tool of warning, whatever, you know, our hearers need. Sometimes it even hits me before it hits them.
7: Mm-hmm.
8: Before, you know, so that's my humble experience. It works both ways.
7: It does. Now, I'm a full manuscript guy, but I wholeheartedly agree with you, though, that if you feel led, and I'm not like a feel led kind of guy, I don't talk like that too much, but if the Holy Spirit leads you in any way to say, you know what, maybe I need to elaborate on this point, or you know what, I really should kind of repeat this part, or yeah, I think there's a huge difference between the church bodies in which I grew up, where in some of them the idea was you shouldn't prepare at all. The Holy Spirit's going to teach through you, and you just have to get up there and wait for the Holy Spirit to motivate you to speak. And so I think that's why I'm a little shy of that kind of language. But there's a huge difference between being a student of the Bible who then goes and prepares to proclaim that word to your people, no matter how you do it, notes or full manuscripts or whatever. Big difference between that and just sort of standing around waiting to, you know, be moved like a Quaker. Or so, you know, I appreciate what you're saying. Also, when it comes to reflecting on ourselves, it's kind of a joke, but not really. I'll tell people, listen, I just figure I get up there and I preach to myself, and I figure if this sinner needs to hear it, so do other sinners. And sometimes that's 100% true, and sometimes I'm being a little tongue-in-cheek, but we all need to hear. I think it's sort of a myth that people have in their heads that the preacher's up there from his own moral high horse telling you how you should be and how you shouldn't be and what you shouldn't do and what you should do. But I think that's the wrong position. The pastor's up there, kind of like what Luther may have said, you know, a fellow beggar telling other beggars where to find food. It's really, hey, I just learned this in the scriptures and I can't wait to tell you about it. Yeah, that's what Paul's doing, right? He's like, these things have come true and I can't wait to tell you about it. He's not coming from the position of, well, I am the Reverend Dr. Paul, and so you have to listen to me because of my intelligence. No, he's just saying, I've been freed. I want you to be freed too. I don't know. Maybe I'm just sort of going off on a tirade here, but what do you think, Pastor? So,
8: I think what you just said before, you know, I was just kind of picturing this, all right? It's like walking to a doctor's office. Again, I'm using that analogy. Sure. An overweight, you know, doctor, little, you know, obese, is telling you that you need to reduce your weight, you know? So as preachers, you know, first the Word of God has to deal with our sinfulness and our pride and our, confidence in ourselves or experience. You know, I have like 30 years under my belt, you know, in the Word and the Sacrament ministry. Yeah, I will, like you said, and I'm very shy to use that, you know, kind of, you know, experience thing myself. I just want to be unassuming, you know, in ways that way. I just like, you know, like you said, you know, it's about, giving Christ, saying that how Christ saved me, how Christ works in me, even today, you know, after having, you know, been there and done that, you know, I'm still a work in progress. So there is hope for you.
7: Well, and people, I say this all the time too, and we'll move right on, but people think when I say like, oh, I really learned something today, or I learned something with every show I do, that's simply the truth. I learned something with every sermon I prepare, every Bible study I teach. I mean, we are all continually students of God's word. And so these people on the page here and also in real life, back at Paul's day, a lot of them are eager to hear more. And you know, I think this also shows us that what we have quoted from St. Luke about what St. Paul says is certainly inspired by the Holy Spirit and an accurate representation of what he said. Don't get me wrong. But I do think it's concise. I think that there are probably a lot more words spoken. If someone was to summarize what you and I have talked about over the last hour, they probably wouldn't spend an hour just repeating what we said. They would summarize it. Now, that's okay if you guys disagree. Thy strong word, KFUO.org. Send me an email. But I think there's a lot going on here in addition to what's written on the page. This is representative of the key things that he's saying. Regardless, they want to hear more. So I think if it was just him repeating the whole, you know, history of Israel once again to a people who hear that all the time, I don't think that's where there would have been much effective. It's where he's making the connection to what they've always known, to now what God has revealed through Jesus. So let's look at verse 44. As a week has passed, and well, let's just read it, because it says, the next Sabbath, almost the whole city gathered to hear the word of the Lord. The whole city. Now, we haven't heard anything about what the Jews, the unfaithful, well, I don't want to say unfaithful. We haven't heard anything about what the Jewish leaders think. We have the many Jews and devout converts who are following Paul now and eager to hear more. It isn't until they were busting down the doors, Pastor, that suddenly the jealousy comes out. The next Sabbath, almost the whole city gathered to hear the word of the Lord. But when the Jews saw the crowds, they were filled with jealousy and began to contradict what was spoken by Paul, reviling him. And Paul and Barnabas spoke out boldly, saying, it was necessary that the word of God be spoken to you first, since you thrust it aside and judge yourselves unworthy of eternal life. Behold, we are turning to the Gentiles. For the Lord has commanded us, saying, I have made you a light for the Gentiles, that you may bring salvation to the ends of the earth. And when the Gentiles heard this, they began rejoicing and glorifying the word of the Lord, and as many as were appointed to eternal life believed. And the word of the Lord was spreading throughout the whole region, but the Jews incited the devout women of high standing and the leading men of the city, and they stirred up persecution against Paul and Barnabas and drove them out of their district. But they shook the dust off from their feet against them and went to Iconium, and the disciples were filled with joy and with the Holy Spirit. So the disciples are filled with joy and the Holy Spirit. Joy is, you know, the contentment found knowing that you're secure in Christ, even in the midst of persecution. Pastor, I just can't help but point out that, again, the jealousy arises when they were judging things by human standards. These men sat on the seat of Moses, as Jesus described it. And yet, what did Moses say? Were that all God's people were prophets. They certainly aren't good representations of God's word through Moses either in this moment.
8: Pastor Boo, before, you know, we look at the Jewish leaders, reaction to seeing the crowds, I would like to mention one key Please. Thing that just popped into my mind as I was listening to you speak. The next Sabbath, it says, almost the whole city gathers to hear the word of the Lord. I would like to just pause and make it a little more contextual to our vocation to be the servants of the word. And we all have problems, especially in the East Coast where I live. There is a great spiritual drought, and a lot of churches are closing.

0: it just dies at one point. Yeah, it may be true. But the thing is that, what I would like to highlight here is that the preaching and the sacramental nature of the message proclaimed has that power to gather people around. This is remarkable. This gospel was spreading beyond the synagogue and now reaching the wider city. We are in such a time, as that. The world needs to hear before the return of the Lord Jesus Christ, as promised. We faithfully confess that in all the three ecumenical creeds, that he will come back again to judge both the living and the dead, and we have work to do, not just the pastors, but under the shepherding and the guidance of the pastor, the whole church, should be proclaiming the word, in the marketplaces. So again, I think the sacramental nature of this gospel is so powerful even today. Let's not forget that. God still saves people through his word, through the gospel. Handing out a Bible or handing out a tract, a simple tract about, sin, our need for a savior, and what Jesus has done is very, very important. What are your thoughts,
1: Speaking the
0: Pastor Gordon?
1: truth in a world where even those who call themselves Christians are quick to try to speak against biblical truth, while it doesn't, I don't think we can expect what we see here, the whole town showing up the next day. You are 100% correct in that the word itself is what does the work. It's all about God's timing. We struggle with this idea of God predestining people, and that difficult point pops its head in with this message too, and we're not going to belabor it. We don't believe in God, that God has already predestined people to hell, but it does talk about, his choosing. It talks about his timing. And so, while no one's predestined to hell, you thrust it aside, he says here, at the same time, God is the one who does the work. And so he gets to choose the means by which he does that work. He has chosen, whether we like it or not, the proclaimed word and the blessed sacraments. And even in these last days, I've had people come to me, and certainly having nothing to do with me, but they are of a different flavor of people who call themselves Lutheran. And this particular flavor is starting to, and has been for a long time, but in the Midwest, it's slow to catch up. They're starting to proclaim the same things that I know you've been hearing from so-called progressive churches for a long time on the East Coast, and it doesn't match the scriptures. So it really reminds me of now we have two different faith groups, one refuting the clear message of the Bible and the other clinging to it. I mean, that's the scandal on the page. It's also the scandal in our life today. And so, yes, I do think that when people start paying attention and reading their Bibles and comparing what their leaders are saying to what God has made clear, more and more people, especially those who are earnest and of faith, will be trying to find their way back to the Bible. What we have to do is to make sure people know that we are the ones who are proclaiming the truth of Scripture, if that makes sense. So, yes. Sticking to the word as the means by which God grows his church is essential, because if we try to replace it with any sort of program or advertising campaign or social media stuff, it's just destined to fail. So I do appreciate you bringing that up.
0: Yes, Pastor Boo. You're right. The same gospel can produce very different responses. But the truth is, the difference is not in the power of the word, as you rightly mentioned, but in the condition of the human heart and the gracious work of God. So what I witness here, in the East Coast, especially very progressive, place, as you very well know, you lived here, you ministered here, you served here faithfully, where people like tend to reject, tend to reject. So that shows the condition of their heart. So do we have the power to change the condition of a human heart? Absolutely not. But God has.
1: Right.
0: So that is why, Jesus himself said, the harvest is plenty.

0: laborers a few. Pray to the Lord of the harvest that he'll send more laborers. So again, highlighting the prayer, you know, Jesus himself modeled that even in his earthly ministry. After finishing his like a, you know, grueling schedule of preaching, teaching, doing signs and wonders, he found time to pray all by himself. So that kind of, you know, puts me to shame. You know, I have a busy calendar. You know, I go here, I do this, I do all kinds of ministerial things. And if that's my excuse for not praying, then I'm actually saying without saying, oh, Jesus, my schedule is busier than yours back in the day.
1: Yeah, we don't want to do that.
0: What kind of, yeah, I don't want to be that kind of a two-bit preacher.
1: Right.
0: No, none of us should be.
1: Well, you know, the last thing I want to point out as we wrap up our program today is that as they leave, they have been maligned. They've had rumors spread about them. The people who are jealous of the word have stirred up all kinds of division. They're essentially being run out of town. And yet it ends not with them plotting revenge or even gloating over, well, God will get you because you're messing with his message and prophets. Nope. Nope. It says, they shook the dust from their feet, which they were told to do, and the disciples were filled with joy and with the Holy Spirit. That was probably the biggest miracle in the passage so far, if you ask me, Pastor, because I would have to admit, after being maligned so publicly and viciously, after having lies told about me and having my reputation besmirched, all for the sake of trying to proclaim the gospel, I think I'd be in a hard position to be joyful. But I guess that's where the Holy Spirit comes in.
0: Yeah, that very clearly shows us that they, Paul and Barnabas, were not operating their own strength. So, you know, if it didn't work, they say, okay, God, we did nothing. We were just like, just a means, you know, we were just messengers and we spoke, you know, the gospel as you wanted us to. So, and, persecution has no power to stop the gospel.
1: Amen.
0: And opposition cannot remove the joy of the Spirit. Like, again, touching back to my missionary days, you know, there were times people came and just kind of, you know, threw all the chairs out, you know, scattered the crowds, you know, threatened the crowds, get out of here, you know, kind of yelling and screaming, you know. People never, you know, like react back in anger, but just praising the Lord and thanking the Lord, having the joy of the Spirit. And I believe, Pastor Boo, that the days are coming not too far from now that we may face such times, and we need to get ready for those moments where we'll be filled with the power of the Holy Spirit and the joy of the Spirit, and we will be operating in the strength and the unction of the Holy Spirit as we are sent out as messengers of this life-giving eternal gospel.
1: Folks, this has been Pastor Jim Gabriel of St. Peter Lutheran Church in Norwalk, Connecticut. Thank you, brother, so much for studying this chapter with us today.
0: Thank you, Pastor Boo. What a joy.
1: Next time on Thy Strong Word, Paul and Barnabas press on to Iconium and Lystra, where a man lame from birth will leap to his feet. The crowds will try to worship the apostles as gods, and the same Paul is stoned and left for dead, only to just get up and keep going. We're going to talk about that and a lot more in Acts chapter 14. Be there for it tomorrow. Until then, may God's peace and blessings be with you all as we pray together. Father, keep us in Thy strong word.
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4: 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My name is Jordan Harms, and we're going to jump into sacred music with the Holy Trinity Bach Orchestra. Oh, Morning Star, How Fair and Bright.

0: The National Christian Choir, Holy is the Lord. 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
1: Christ is risen. Tell the next generation. This is the theme of the Lutheran Church Missouri Synod's upcoming national offering, which will kick off at this summer's convention in Phoenix. It is based on Psalm 78, verse 4. We will not hide them from their children, but tell to the coming generation the glorious deeds of the Lord and his might and the wonders that he has done. Gifts to the national offering will directly benefit ongoing domestic work carried out at the local level by LCMS congregations, districts, and others, and supported by LCMS family, youth, campus, and school ministry. 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
2: Matthew 18:10-14. Jesus said, "See that you do not despise one of these little ones, for I tell you that in heaven their angels always see the face of my Father who is in heaven. What do you think? If a man has 100 sheep and one of them has gone astray, does he not leave the 99 on the mountains and go in search of the one that went astray? And if he finds it, truly I say to you, he rejoices over it more than over the 99 that never went astray. So it is not the will of my Father who is in heaven that one of these little ones should perish."

0: What's up, y'all? This your boy and your brother in Christ, Flame. Right now, I am chilling on KFUO Radio. 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

Phil Driscoll, the master has come. This is KFUO, Christ for you anytime, anywhere. We're listening to sacred music. Here is Charles W. Orr on the organ. I love to tell the story.

Smitty Price, How Great Thou Art. This is KFUO, over a century of Christ for you. Concordia Publishing House up now, The King of Love, My Shepherd Is.

0: Gracious Spirit, dwell in me, from the Lee Scott Singers. This is KFUO. Faith alone, grace alone, the word alone, the message is clear.
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0: Domine Deus from the St. Louis Children's Chorus. 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
1: Do you love Christ and sharing his gospel? How about serving others and meeting them where they're at? Does the idea of living among people in another culture energize you? It sounds like you'd make the perfect LCMS missionary. There are countless opportunities to serve right now, and LCMS International Mission is ready to get you up and running.

joining me today and listening to our sacred music filled with the good news of Christ for you on KFUO. My name is Jordan Harms. I'm signing off for now, but the sacred music continues without me. Here is Kevin Boyer on the organ playing me out.

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12: I believe in God, the Father Almighty, maker of heaven and earth, and in Jesus Christ, his only Son, our Lord,
13: who was conceived by the Holy Spirit, born of the Virgin Mary,
10: suffered under Pontius Pilate, was crucified, died, and was buried.
14: He descended into hell. The third day he rose again from the dead.
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15: Our Father, who art in heaven,
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9: Amen.
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8: Happy Monday, brothers and sisters. It is the 13th of July in the year of our Lord 2026, and we have some more sacred music for you here on listener-supported KFUO Radio, the broadcast ministry of the Lutheran Church, Missouri Synod. I'm your host, Reverend Doug Gribenaugh, and it is great to be back with you. I'm back from vacation. My family and I, we visited our families out in Denver, Colorado, and we're able to celebrate with them the 250th anniversary of our native land, the United States of America. But it is good to be back here with you. And so a special thank you to Aubrey and Callia and Dan and the whole KFUO team that helped to fill in for me the last couple of weeks. So brothers and sisters, as always, we'll begin our journey today with a word of prayer, turning in the Treasury of Daily Prayer to page 520, the collect for today, the 13th of July. And let us pray. Almighty God, merciful Father, who in love has joined us to the precious body of your Son, Jesus Christ, in the water of holy baptism, grant that we may find peace and comfort in being incorruptible, even as he is incorruptible. Through the same Jesus Christ, your Son, our Lord, who lives and reigns with you and the Holy Spirit, one God, now and forever. Amen. We begin our music journey with the St. Olaf Choir, turning in our Lutheran service book to hymn 549, All Hail the Power of Jesus' Name.

0: the Concordia Choir of Moorhead, Minnesota, with Witness. Who will be a witness for my Lord?
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3: Just imagine a scientist going to the supermarket where he picks up a banana, an antenna from a blue crab, and a whisker from a catfish. He takes these back to his lab, hooks them together, and connects the whole thing to a computer. He calls it a bananatrode, and he uses it to detect chemicals from the human body called dopamine. While scientists don't actually do that, the scene is not so far-fetched. The crab antenna can detect tiny traces of amino acids in salt water. You see, crabs find their lunch by sensing and tracing down amino acids in the water. The catfish whisker can detect equally small amounts of amino acids in freshwater, and they both can do so extremely quickly. Scientists know that these natural sensors work much faster and are more sensitive than man's rather cumbersome methods of laboratory analysis. For that reason, they are being seriously studied for human medical use. One such application is a glucose sensor for an artificial pancreas. Oh, and the banana? That was for the scientist's lunch. It is amazing to consider that while the crab and the catfish are pretty low on the evolutionary ladder, yet they have these wonderful abilities not even matched by 21st century technology. Surely this is more reasonable evidence of superb design in the beginning by our Creator.
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The Master's Arts Chorale with A Gaelic Blessing. Next, we turn to the National Lutheran Choir with our daily dose of Latin. Benedictus, benedictus qui venit in nomine Domine. Blessed is he who comes in the name of the Lord.

The God of Abraham Praise, sung for us today by the Ronhoff Singers. The congregational setting of this hymn is found in your Lutheran service book, hymn 798. 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

0: A mighty fortress is our God. The rhythmic setting by Martin Luther, sung today by the Concordia Seminary Chorus. 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

0: Aaron Bodhi with a lovely treatment of The King of Love, My Shepherd Is. 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
0: Taking us up to the top of the hour is the National Lutheran Choir singing for us, Jerusalem, My Happy Home, found in your Lutheran service book as hymn 673.

0: over a century of Christ for you, anytime, anywhere. 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
1: We are halfway through our music time together this Monday afternoon. Thanks for tuning in to KFUO Radio and joining me, Reverend Doug Gribenaugh, on our journey through the hymns, psalms, and spiritual songs of our church. But before we continue with that music journey, we'll take a moment to confess aloud for the world to hear the words of our faith in the Apostles' Creed. So join with me, brothers and sisters, as we say, I believe in God, the Father Almighty, maker of heaven and earth, and in Jesus Christ, his only Son, our Lord, who was conceived by the Holy Spirit, born of the Virgin Mary, suffered under Pontius Pilate, was crucified, died, and was buried. He descended into hell. The third day he rose again from the dead. He ascended into heaven and sits at the right hand of God the Father Almighty. From thence he will come to judge the living and the dead. I believe in the Holy Spirit, the Holy Christian Church, the communion of saints, the forgiveness of sins, the resurrection of the body, and the life everlasting. Amen. We'll continue our music journey turning to the Orpheus Choir of Nazareth, singing for us, Praise to the Lord, the Almighty, the King of creation. Found in your Lutheran service book as hymn 790.

0: From our friends at Concordia University, Nebraska, children of the Heavenly Father, and so we are by the waters of holy baptism. The congregational setting of this hymn is found in your Lutheran service book, hymn 725.
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An arrangement by Ron Huff of the hymn, O Love That Will Not Let Me Go. Penned by George Matheson in the year of our Lord, 1882. We now turn to the choir of King's College, Cambridge, singing for us God's Word in Psalm 12.

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A beautiful piece, words by Stephen Starkey, music by Amanda Husberg. I lift my eyes to see. Drawing in part upon God's word in Psalm 121. And thanks for listening to KFUO Radio. 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
1: 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I'm from Scottville, Michigan. 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We will continue to keep you in our prayers.
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2: God's Word is a lamp unto my feet and a light unto my path. 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You've expressed your appreciation and asked for more. 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
0: Well, brothers and sisters, it has come time for us to part this Monday afternoon. Thanks for tuning in to KFUO Radio and joining me, Reverend Doug Gribenaw, on our journey through the hymns, psalms, and spiritual songs of our church. Before we get to our hymn for parting, let us end our time praying together the Lord's Prayer. And let us pray. Our Father, who art in heaven, hallowed be thy name. Thy kingdom come, thy will be done, on earth as it is in heaven. Give us this day our daily bread, and forgive us our trespasses, as we forgive those who trespass against us. And lead us not into temptation, but deliver us from evil. For thine is the kingdom, and the power, and the glory, forever and ever. Amen. Our hymn for parting today is actually the first congregational hymn by Martin Luther and is found in your Lutheran Service Book as Hymn 556. The musicians and singers of Concordia Publishing House with Dear Christians, One and All, Rejoice. And brothers and sisters, until we speak again tomorrow, the Lord bless you and keep you. The Lord make his face shine upon you and be gracious unto you. The Lord lift up his countenance upon you and give you peace. Have a great rest of your Monday, and I'll see you all tomorrow. Bye-bye.

0: KFUO, Clayton, St. Louis.
1: Matthew 18:10-14. Jesus said, "See that you do not despise one of these little ones, for I tell you that in heaven their angels always see the face of my Father who is in heaven. What do you think? If a man has 100 sheep and one of them has gone astray, does he not leave the 99 on the mountains and go in search of the one that went astray? And if he finds it, truly I say to you, he rejoices over it more than over the 99 that never went astray. So it is not the will of my Father who is in heaven that one of these little ones should perish."

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6: Pro-life incumbents have done very well since Dobbs. Not one pro-life incumbent has lost a statewide race.
7: Margaret Thatcher very famously said, socialism works great until you run out of other people's money. In the Islamic system, the system works great until you run out of the infidel's money.
8: I love this quotation from Luther. He says, spare me from a church in which there are no sinners. The essential character of being a Christian is to be a redeemed sinner.
9: If we are Christians and we suffer, is that so unbelievable that we should bear a splinter of Jesus' cross after he has gone through so much as a perfect one?
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11: I assumed, and I suppose you might have assumed the same thing, that the obscenity laws of yesteryear no longer exist. And the reason that obscene things like pornography proliferate in our societies because they're no longer against the law. Turns out the laws are still there. What has changed? Well, the willingness to act upon those laws, to prosecute based on those laws. Greetings and welcome to Issues, Etc. live on this Monday afternoon, July the 13th. I'm Todd Wilkin. Thanks for tuning us in. We're going to talk about prosecuting pornography with Dr. Scott Yenner, professor of political science at Boise State University. Dr. Michael New of the Charlotte Lozier Institute joins us after that to discuss federal funding for Planned Parenthood. It is back on again. We'll respond to listener email, the Issues, Etc. comment line. Then Pastor Peter Bender of the Concordia Catechetical Academy joins us to look forward to Sunday morning according to the three-year lectionary and Luther's catechisms, the eighth Sunday after Pentecost. Dr. Scott Yenner is professor of political science at Boise State University. He's senior director of state coalitions at the Claremont Institute Center for the American Way of Life. He's author of the book Recovering Family Life, Exposing the Limits of Modern Ideologies, and co-author of a recent column, Ubiquitous Porn Will Keep Destroying Lives Until We Honor Those Who Fight It. Dr. Yenner, welcome back.
12: Thanks for having me on.
11: What is the current status of obscenity laws in the U.S.?
12: Well, every state has obscenity laws on the books. And they have those laws about child pornography and laws of what I call general obscenity, that is stuff that's available to adults. The Supreme Court blesses the prosecution of those laws, even though its standards have changed and loosened up over the course of our history. At the same time, those laws also exist on the national level. There's about 10 different statutes, not only involving child pornography, but also general obscenity, about sending obscenity through the mails and crossing state lines and things. So obscenity is everywhere illegal, and everyone admits that obscenity is not protected by the First Amendment.
11: So I guess that goes to the particular question of whether or not pornography is a First Amendment issue.
12: Yeah, I mean, it is a First Amendment issue because the weighing tests are you have the defense of public morality on the one hand, and you have First Amendment protections on the other hand. But everywhere it's admitted that obscenity is not protected by the First Amendment. What has happened over the course of time, as I kind of implied before, is that the quantum of things, that is the quantity of things considered obscene, has shrunk. But there's still a large swath of pornography that is considered obscene. It's called hardcore pornography. And that usually involves anyone having basically sex online or something like that would be sufficient to qualify for the traditional definition of hardcore pornography. So most pornography on the internet, as I understand it, is probably illegal.
11: So let's do a little history, if we could. Tell us about the 2005 Obscenity Prosecution Task Force. What was it and how did it go?
12: Yeah, well, President Bush had an Attorney General, Alberto Gonzalez, who established a Obscenity Prosecution Task Force in 2005. It was peopled by or headed by a man named Brent Ward, who lives in Utah. And he was a veteran of the Meese administration's prosecution of obscenity. And he was given some resources, about four or five employees, one of whom was a part-time investigator, and the others were prosecutors in his office, to prosecute people under federal statutes for obscene materials. It was at the infancy of the internet. And they prosecuted dozens of cases over the course of five or so years in the task force, always bringing cases to successful conclusions. They did not undertake a case that they did not eventually win, either through a plea bargain or through a jury trial.
11: With that said, why do you say that the task force was doomed to begin with?
12: Yes, well, it's a complicated thing. My co-author, Caleb Peirce, and I did an interview with Mr. Ward about his experience. He's now an elderly man. And he shared with us a memo that he wrote when he resigned his position a few years into the task force existence. He talked about some important bureaucratic reasons that he thought the task force was doomed to fail. They only had a part-time investigator. The investigators were in one part of the city of D.C., whereas the prosecutors were in another part of that city in D.C. They were under-resourced. They depended upon the U.S. attorneys in local districts to enforce the laws. They didn't have independent enforcement power themselves. So the task force couldn't actually bring lots of prosecutions. And as a result of these bureaucratic inefficiencies, we'll call them, they didn't get a lot done. They thought they could have got a lot more done. But then, you know, thinking about it more, and when we asked Mr. Ward questions, he said that he thought it was kind of by design, that it was difficult to really summon the will to undertake the prosecution of obscenity. People did not want to have what he called the Scarlet A of anti-free speech around their neck. They were worried about being called scolds. They thought the tasks of investigating and prosecuting were a little disgusting. So people always came up with reasons not to prosecute. And there were always good bureaucratic reasons not to prosecute things. So ultimately, the inefficiencies in the organization of the office really were traceable to a lack of will, a lack of nerve, a kind of shame that attaches to being concerned about pornography. It ended up being a very, you know, inauspicious time to actually undertake the task of prosecuting general obscenity.
11: You talk about an inversion of honor when it comes to combating pornography. You've kind of begun to discuss that. How would you describe it?
12: Yeah, so, you know, most of these laws against pornography were passed in the 1800s or the first half of the 20th century. And then it was thought kind of to be bad, to be shameful, to be involved in pornography. Pornographers were considered kind of people you didn't want to associate with. And you hid your pornography in a bag, and your Playboy in a bag maybe later on. And being on the vice squad as a policeman was something that was honored because you were helping to uphold public morality. But the real success of the sexual revolution isn't so much the ubiquity of pornography, but it's actually the cowing of those who would fight it. And there's no longer a sense of honor that can be won in trying to maintain public morality. And in fact, it's in the other direction. It's kind of dishonorable to take it so seriously and to think it's such a bad thing. And that inversion of honor, I think, is the final victory of the sexual revolution, insofar as that it's victorious, especially those who are charged with enforcing the laws and prosecuting these cases. They just don't have the nerve, will, and they have a sense of shame about prosecuting the laws in this area.
11: What role did the famous Lawrence v. Texas 2003 U.S. Supreme Court decision play in all of this?
12: Yeah, I mean, it's a very interesting thing. The first case that the Obscenity Prosecution Task Force brought was in Pennsylvania. It was a hardcore pornography case, selling discs or something. I can't remember what the precise details were. And when they brought the case to trial, the judge ruled that the trial could not go forward. Lawrence versus Texas, which is the case that established the constitutional right to sodomy in 2003-ish, had just been decided. And if the law was marking a full-scale retreat from the area of consenting adults doing what they want in private, the reasoning went, well, maybe that will include obscenity. And obscenity will no longer be a category in our law that limits free speech. And that's what that particular judge held, and he threw the case of the Obscenity Prosecution Task Force out. And that is a prevalent position in the law. It has been around for as long as modern obscenity regulations have been around, since 1957. And that is, as I say, like many people, including, I would guess, 75% of law school graduates, probably adhere to that view of consenting adults. And so it was thought that any country that would allow a constitutional right to sodomy would allow a constitutional right to obscenity. Frankly, like, it makes a lot of sense, that position. And that position was basically the prevalent legal position of the Supreme Court when the Obscenity Prosecution Task Force was established in 2005. There were other obscenity cases in the early 2000s that also pointed in this direction, where it became difficult for Congress to establish childhood protections on the internet against obscene material. So it made sense that this was a real obstacle to getting obscenity prosecutions at that time.
11: You say that the shift away from indulgence to obscenity is more achievable now than at any other time. Why do you say that?
12: Yeah, I think several things have changed. First of all, it is no longer really kind of scientifically literate to say that obscenity is without costs. We didn't know that as much in 2005, 2007, when the Obscenity Prosecution Task Force was established, but it's well established now. There's lots of scientific literature on this. The Supreme Court kind of put another change, is that whereas the Supreme Court was drifting in a, you know, in the direction of getting rid of obscenity regulations, it seemed, in the early 2000s, recently the Supreme Court blessed Texas's efforts to pass age verification laws for pornography websites. So there might be some steps in the law moving in the direction that it would bless it. And a third factor is that in the early 2000s was one of the heights of techno-optimism. People thought maybe the internet would provide solutions to the problems on its own. Well, more and more people are like recognizing that the internet doesn't provide solutions by itself, but often requires legal nudges in order to get things done. So there are filtering platforms and other AI platforms that allow for the regulation, the self-regulation of internet pornography. And it may come to be the reality soon that platforms that do not regulate it will themselves be liable for hosting it.
11: What does it require then, just in terms of kind of the legal mechanism? Does it require a determined prosecutor or two? Because as you've said, the laws are there and they have not changed.
12: Yeah, I think it requires an actual, very functioning task force that can undertake prosecutions. As it stands now, district attorneys depend on, or state attorney generals depend on county prosecutors, county prosecutors depend on policemen, and everyone has other priorities. So having a task force whose priority is the prosecution of general obscenity in states is the solution. This has worked when it comes to fighting child pornography and child sex trafficking. Nearly every state has a prosecution task force in both of those areas. Establishing a general obscenity task force is an obvious solution. There's expertise at the state level right now, and having them use it would be the best way of going about fighting it.
11: Does the political will to do something like this exist yet?
12: Well, we'll see. I mean, if the environment is more favorable than it's ever been, you know, those who would like to see the regulation of pornography have a chance. When you ask Americans questions about pornography in the abstract, do you think that there should be limits on free speech? They generally say no. But if you ask Americans whether or not they think pornography is causing problems in adults, more and more, they're saying yes. So their public opinion is ambiguous on this, and putting the stamp on public opinion is what statesmen should do. And I'm looking for a few good attorney generals who are willing to take this on.
11: Dr. Scott Yender is professor of political science at Boise State University. He's senior director of state coalitions at the Claremont Institute Center for the American Way of Life, author of the book, The Recovery of Family Life, Exposing the Limits of Modern Ideologies, and co-author of a recent column titled Ubiquitous Porn Will Keep Destroying Lives Until We Honor Those Who Fight It. You'll find a link to this column and to The Recovery of Family Life on the Talk On Demand archives page at issuesetc.org. Dr. Yender, thank you.
12: Thanks for having me on.
11: Dr. Michael New will be with us next to talk about the return of federal funding for Planned Parenthood.

0: we're going to have to be vigilant on two different fronts. We're going to have to defend the truth about the human person, made in the image and likeness of God, created male and female, created for marriage. We're also going to have to defend our freedom to live according to those truths.
1: Dr. Ryan Anderson, president of the Ethics and Public Policy Center and member of the White House Religious Liberty Commission, speaking at this year's Issues Etc. Making the Case conference.
0: Over and over again, we're going to see that we have to form the next generation of our students, of our children, our grandchildren to believe the truth, while also defending our freedom to live it out. 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
1: You can watch Ryan Anderson's presentation, Making the Case for Social Conservatism, from the 2026 Issues Etc. 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
3: This is Pastor Matthew Harrison, president of the Lutheran Church Missouri Synod. The LCMS operates the second largest parochial school system in the United States. What can you expect from a Lutheran Church Missouri Synod school? There's one race, the human race. And Jesus died for the sins of every man, woman, and child from every land and every nation. Life begins at conception. All life is precious from womb to tomb. And every student, parent, and teacher is created in the very image of God. There's right and wrong, and we know which is which from the Ten Commandments. There are only two sexes, male and female, He created them. Marriage is the lifelong union of one man and one woman. There's such a thing as objective, absolute truth, and it's found in the person and work of Jesus Christ and His Word. To find a Lutheran Church Missouri Synod school near you, visit lcms.org/schools.

0: People talk about one step forward and two steps back. Well, maybe the case of federal funding for Planned Parenthood was one step forward and then just one step back. Back where we began with Planned Parenthood getting taxpayer dollars. Part of it has to do with the will of our politicians, and part of it has to do with some real policy changes, maybe a political victory for the pro-life cause. Welcome back to Issues Etc. I'm Todd Wilkin. Joining us to talk about federal funding for Planned Parenthood, Dr. Michael New. He's visiting assistant professor of social research and political science at the Catholic University of America, senior associate scholar at the Charlotte Lozier Institute, Paige Comstock Cunningham Fellow with Americans United for Life, and a columnist for National Review Online. Dr. New, welcome back.
1: Thanks for having me. Much appreciated.
0: Why did the federal ban on Planned Parenthood funding expire?
1: Well, what happened is last year they were able to stop Planned Parenthood from getting federal funding for the 2026 fiscal year. And that fiscal year has now ended, and we're now in fiscal year 2027, and Congress failed to extend that defund. So that's why Planned Parenthood is now eligible for federal funding.
0: What kind of federal money is now available to Planned Parenthood?
1: The main source of money they can get now is money through federal Medicaid dollars. When they do various health procedures, they can now get reimbursement, federal Medicaid dollars. There's some contraception programs that are funded by the federal government they can also get money from, but their main source of federal funding is through Medicaid.
0: What could Congress still do about this?
1: Congress could still extend the defund. I mean, they could still pass legislation that would stop the federal government from funding Planned Parenthood for the rest of the fiscal year. That's what many pro-lifers would like to see happen, or to keep putting pressure on them. I mean, right now they're eligible for federal funds, but we do have a Republican House, Republican Senate, Republican in the White House. They could pass another bill that would extend this defund. We just have to wait and see.
0: Was the one-year defunding an important political victory?
1: Yes, it was. I mean, if you remember 20, 30 years ago, defunding Planned Parenthood was a niche issue. Planned Parenthood's approval rating was sky high, and only a small group of pro-lifers cared about this. But we went to work. There was very good research and investigation done by people like Lila Rose of Live Action and David Leiden of the Center for Medical Progress. They did a great job exposing a lot of the misconduct that Planned Parenthood is engaged in. That really did turn public opinion against Planned Parenthood, at least among Republicans, conservatives, and pro-lifers. And the defund became a reality. So something we thought was impossible 20 years ago actually did happen.
0: Was it also an important policy victory?
1: Yeah, a lot of good did come out of the defund. According to, you know, the Kaiser Family Foundation, 57 Planned Parenthoods closed since January of last year. So we've seen 57 Planned Parenthood closures. That means there's fewer people working in the abortion industry, fewer abortions taking place. Getting that many closed is an important victory for us.
0: How did this establish a new standard for Republican elected officials on the issue of abortion?
1: Well, essentially, something that we can now expect from Republicans, that we had a Republican House, a Republican Senate, a Republican president who did this. And the next time we do have Republicans in control of Congress and the presidency, we can just point to what happened in calendar year 2025 and say, look, you passed a defund back then. If you could do it back then, you should be able to do it today. So we're just expecting more out of Republicans. And essentially, we think that if they were to pass a defund previously, it's what we can expect them to do in the future.
0: Do you expect any Planned Parenthood centers to reopen?
1: It's conceivable, but not likely. Keep in mind, there's been kind of a downward trajectory on the number of brick-and-mortar Planned Parenthood facilities for a long time. That was accelerated because of the defund. But, you know, keep in mind, Planned Parenthood realizes they can no longer count on getting federal taxpayer dollars as a source of income. Large entities have to kind of think long-term, don't make short-term decisions. So the fact they know that federal dollars may not be consistent, I think, is a pretty good indication that they probably won't reopen a lot of these closed facilities.
0: Do you think that the Republican post-op wariness on the abortion issue as a political issue has worn off?
1: To some extent, I think Republicans have quit being scared. You know, I think they've done some good things since President Trump was inaugurated. I mean, President Trump did pardon pro-lifers who were kind of faced unfair punishments under the FACE Act. They did approve the Hyde Amendment. They did approve the Mexico City policy. They are doing some good things. This defund kind of slipped through our fingers a bit. it was some combination of other priorities and a combination of having some smaller margins in both the House and Senate. I'd like to see the Republicans do more, but I don't think they're as scared of the abortion issue as they were a few years ago.
0: Do you think that there's a path to permanently defunding Planned Parenthood?
1: That's going to be a very tough climb. I mean, abortion and Planned Parenthood plow a lot of money into the Democratic Party, and when Democrats take over, they are going to make sure that Planned Parenthood is eligible for federal funds. We've made some good headway in many states, and I think we'll do well when Republicans are controlling the House, Senate, and the presidency. Again, the fact that Planned Parenthood cannot rely on federal revenues is an important victory. A permanent defund is going to be tough. I think it's going to require a big change in the Democratic Party, and that's going to be a while for that to happen.
0: Dr. Michael New is a visiting assistant professor of social research and political science at the Catholic University of America. He's senior associate scholar at the Charlotte Lozier Institute, Paige Comstock Cunningham Fellow with Americans United for Life, and a columnist for National Review Online. 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Dr. New, thanks.
1: Thanks for having me. Much appreciated.
0: The Lutheran Church Missouri Synod values all human life from conception to natural death. 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

0: Well, we have some email on a model of the atonement that sounds, it depends on what it's pushing. Christus Victor, Christ the Victor, or Christ the Conqueror, and some email on a question about a very strange incident of God sending a deceiving spirit to King Ahab in 1 Kings. 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
1: Ivan, Pennsylvania, I wanted to hear your view on the differences between Christus Victor and vicarious satisfaction through penal substitutionary atonement. I have a friend who is considering Eastern Orthodoxy, and I once did myself. Along the way, I heard the Lutheran position on justification, and it led me to unhitch my wagon from the Christus Victor model. I can't quite remember how I came to that conclusion. Would you be able to clarify the deficiencies of Christus Victor and the proficiency of the Lutheran position? I welcome all nuances. Thanks for the excellent question, and thanks for listening in Pennsylvania, Ivan.
0: So I've talked about this at length during Open Lines before, and I think we need to begin by saying, while there are many facets to the teaching of the atonement in Holy Scripture, there is one that is undeniable. You cannot contradict it without robbing Christians of the comfort of Christ's death on the cross, and that is the substitutionary atonement, that Christ, as our substitute, bore the wrath of God on account of our sin, himself being sinless, and that he paid the price, that is, he atoned and was punished for the entirety of human sin, being sinless himself. God made him who knew no sin to be sin for us, that we might be in him the righteousness of God. And that is taught in both the Old and the New Testament, that substitutionary atonement. It has fallen out of favor for some reason because it leans heavily, as Scripture does, on God's wrath against sin. And some, kind of willfully misunderstanding the teaching here, say, well, it's divine child abuse, or it somehow divides the Trinity, Father against Son, which ignores the fact that Christ says that he's going to make this atonement willingly. There is no division between Father and Son when it comes to the substitutionary atonement. Now, there are other facets to the atonement teaching in Scripture. Christus Victor is one of them, as long as those facets are not elevated above the substitutionary atonement in such a way so as to deny the various elements of that teaching on atonement. And this is what happens with something like Christus Victor. It's not as though there are a bunch of different atonement models in Scripture and you get to pick the one that you like the best. That's not how it works. You don't get to pick and choose anything in Scripture. You take it all. And is there a theme in Scripture's atonement teaching that Christ is victorious? Absolutely. The problem with the Christus Victor model when it's used to deny the substitutionary atonement, as it often is, and you're right to point out, in Orthodoxy, it often is used to deny the substitutionary atonement. It doesn't have to deny it, but it's used that way, is that it downplays sin, that there really is no wrath of God against our sin, and that what's really happening is we're kind of victims of sin in the sense of being enslaved to sin or overpowered by sin or held captive by sin. And when the Christus Victor is taught in this way, it ignores the wrath of God against sin and says, well, Christ didn't really come to pay the penalty for our sin. He came to die and rise again to break the power of sin over us and to set us free, to conquer sin and death. Now, did Christ conquer sin and death? Yes, but he does it. And this is why we're very careful when we talk about where does the victory over death occur. The victory over death occurs not in the resurrection. The resurrection is simply vindication that the victory has already taken place in the death of Christ. And to play the atonement in such a way that Christ doesn't really come to atone for sin or be a substitute, he just comes to kind of, in some way that's never adequately explained to my way of thinking, his death without paying the penalty for sin somehow destroys sin and death, and that his resurrection is setting the captives free. Now, can the Christus Victor be taught in such a way so that it harmonizes with the substitutionary atonement? Yes, it can, but it cannot be taught in such a way that it says there is no wrath of God against sin, or that sin really is a condition that is more like being held captive than it is being culpable before God and accountable before God, which is the whole reason we need a substitute on the cross in the first place. So you're right to kind of, if it's being taught that way, you're right to be wary of it. And Lutherans maintain the substitutionary atonement, not only because it's taught in Scripture, which it is, we also maintain it because it most accurately describes why Jesus is on the cross and offers the sinner maximum comfort.
1: From Pennsylvania to Mark in Middle Tennessee, I watched a YouTube video recently, and it touched on the us in Kings, in 1 Kings 22, 19, and 20. The video creator is making the argument that the us is not a Trinitarian reference, but rather a reference to God speaking with the heavenly hosts, which would be the good angels. His point is that the us is God, the Trinity, discussing with his angels on various issues. This YouTube creator is a believer in the Trinity, there is no doubt, but is he most certainly wrong about this, or is it possible that God would converse with the angels he created and who are sinless on these issues? After all, God does reason with men in the Scriptures, but he is always the authority and only his will is done. Issues, etc. is my favorite podcast, and I share it with as many as I can. Thank you for doing it, and thanks for the email, Mark in Middle Tennessee.
0: It's an odd account to begin with because it pits the prophets who had been speaking peaceful words into the king of Israel, that's Ahab, and the king of Judah. We're talking about the two kingdoms here, northern and southern kingdom. I think it's Jehoshaphat, if I'm not mistaken. And these prophets have been saying, hey, everything's going to go great. And this other prophet, Micaiah, they're giving him a hard time because he won't go along with all the other prophets saying that you're going to have victory in battle and it's going to be fantastic. And he says, I can't speak anything to you except what the Lord has commanded me to speak. And as they become more adamantly opposed to him, he says, look, I'm just going to tell you what I saw, what the Lord revealed to me. And this is verse 19. Hear therefore the word of the Lord. I saw the Lord sitting on his throne with all the multitudes of heaven standing around him on his right and on his left. And the Lord said, who will entice Ahab into attacking Ramoth-Gilead and going to his death there? So the prophet says, I've had a vision of God's heavenly council, and I saw God calling from among the heavenly hosts for someone to go and convince this wicked king Ahab to foolishly go into battle at Ramoth-Gilead and die there. Now, this is strange. Now, to answer your question directly, I believe that this is God taking counsel. We do not know the nature of this counsel, but taking counsel with the heavenly hosts. He has a council room. It is almost as though these angelic beings are advising him, but here he is calling out for someone to go and essentially deceive Ahab. There's the first hook that should probably raise a little bit of a red flag or a yellow flag for you, and that is God saying, I want someone to go deceive on my behalf. And they have a little discussion. It says some say this and others say that. And then a spirit comes forward and stands before the Lord and says, I will entice him. And he says, by what means? Verse 22, I will go out to be a deceiving spirit in the mouths of all his prophets, and you will succeed in enticing him, the Lord said. Go and do it. And it turns out that Ahab hedges his bets. He disguises himself in battle. He sends Jehoshaphat out in his kingly attire to lure the enemy away from him. But some guy, just on a lark, decides to shoot an arrow, and it ends up killing Ahab, and the prophecy comes true. So the question here is, and some of these questions are unanswered. One, why would God need to take counsel with the angels? We don't know. He doesn't need to, obviously, but he does. So we just accept what is written. The second would be, God, who cannot lie, wants someone to go and deceive Ahab. And he even finds a spirit that says, I'll go do it. I'll become a deceiving spirit in the mouths of all his prophets. And it works, and Micaiah's prophecy is held, is fulfilled. So here is where we got to be careful how we deal with what God reveals about himself. We don't start with an idea about what God is or what God can or cannot do or what God does, a preconceived idea, and then say, if God doesn't act according to that preconceived idea, something must be wrong. We let God speak for himself, act for himself, and reveal about himself what he chooses to reveal, and then we can draw conclusions about God's nature, what God does or can or cannot do. So God, who cannot lie, obviously, according to this account, and I'll mention another one in a minute, nevertheless is willing to, by agency of this counseling spirit, deceive Ahab to the point of putting him in harm's danger and leading to his death. This doesn't fit the picture of God that a lot of people have in their minds. But look at what Paul says in Romans, the first couple chapters, chapter 3, I believe, where he's talking about man's descent into idolatry, supposing themselves to be wise, they became fools. And then at one point in that whole chain of descending into sin and idolatry, it says, then God sent them a strong delusion. God sends the delusion. A delusion is something that's not true. When someone's delusional, they're believing things that are untrue. But it says God sends the strong delusion. And this is part of God's judgment. It is within the purview of God, obviously, that when either an individual like Ahab, wicked King Ahab, or a whole class or category of people who have rejected God, he is in his judgment, part of his judgment is to, if they're going to believe lies, then let me give you one to believe. And the irony here is this is how God remains true to himself in sending judgment in the form of a delusion, or in the case of Ahab, a deception, and never himself departing at all from the truth. This really should be sobering when you look at the society around us and even ourselves, that if we choose to believe lies rather than the word of God, at some point the judgment from God himself becomes a confirmation of that lie. Not as true, but as false. If you want to believe lies, then you will eventually believe these lies. And that itself becomes God's judgment. A strong counsel to listen to the true prophets, and those true prophets are found nowhere else but in Holy Scripture. When we come back, we'll continue responding to your email and the issues, etc. comment line.

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0: Dr. Cameron McKenzie, professor of historical theology at Concordia Theological Seminary, Fort Wayne, Indiana.
5: 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It's just an amazing and wonderful privilege.
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0: 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I'm Todd Wilkin, responding to listener email on the Issues Etc. comment line.
1: Another Mark, a different Mark, Dear Issues Etc. In our congregation, there are some women that have begun wearing head coverings. I have asked both of my pastors their opinions, and they both said it's adiaphora. You have to explain what that is. Neither commanded nor forbidden by Scripture. Actually, the listener did a pretty good job explaining what adiaphora is. So disregard what I said, Pastor Wilkin. However, a reading of 1 Corinthians 11, verses 2 through 16, does indicate that if a woman prays without her head covered, she dishonors her husband and should therefore have her head covered. That does not sound like adiaphora to me. I'm confused in Nebraska, writes Mark.
0: So this is in, if I'm not mistaken, this is in 1 Corinthians chapter 11. For some context, let's remember that Paul has a lot of things that he's trying to fix in the Corinthian congregation. There are aberrant practices of the Lord's Supper. There are problems with people exercising, or at least claiming to exercise, spiritual gifts in a way that is disruptive and confusing, especially to outsiders. There are a whole number of things. There are cases of incest and adultery. Corinth is a very messed up place. So he's trying to not only put out some fires, but also give some apostolic correction to what's going on there. And he does take up this issue. The issue, let's say, to begin with, is not whether or not a woman necessarily covers her head. It is why she isn't covering her head. Do you see what I'm saying there? He has a bigger issue to handle than, does she have something over the top of her head? Does she wear a veil of some kind or some kind of head covering? He begins with the real problem. I now commend you because you remember in everything and maintain the traditions, even as I delivered them to you. But I want you to understand, here's the principle. The head of every man is Christ. The head of a wife is her husband. And the head of Christ is God. That there is a created order. Let's call it what it is, a hierarchy that has been built into creation, into these relationships by God as the creator. Then he takes up the symptom. There are actually two symptoms. A man who would pray or prophesy with his head covered, and a woman who would pray or prophesy with her head uncovered. These things are symptoms or signs that the Corinthians are rejecting the created order in their worship practice. Well, the other one is when Paul deals with Timothy, we have congregations where they're rejecting the created order in a different way, and that is they're allowing women to exercise teaching authority. But in the case of the Corinthians, he says, what you guys are doing, and you can see it with your own eyes, men covering their heads, women uncovering their heads. You are doing this in such a way so as to show me, this is the apostle speaking, that you have rejected the created order. So every man who prays or prophesies with his head covered dishonors his head. That is, who's his head? Christ is his head. It is not that his head is covered or uncovered. It is what he is confessing when he covers his head to pray, or what she is confessing when she uncovers her head to pray, dishonoring her head, being her husband. So it's very easy to go down the rabbit hole of, well, does this mean that Christians in all perpetuity need to retain the practice that was in Corinth? And he says at the end of the section, in all the other churches, of women covering their heads in worship. It really misses the point. The question is, why would you uncover your head? What are you confessing? What are you saying when you do that? And Paul sees right through it and goes straight to the real issue. With that said, your pastors have spoken well to say that this is a matter, while the recognition of these divinely created order is not a matter of adiaphora, that is neither commanded nor forbidden by God, its expression in the covering or uncovering of heads, be it female or male, is, all of the things being equal, a matter of indifference. So there's also another wrinkle here that I don't think gets recognized when people go through this passage, and that is, by the time he gets to the end of this admonition against how they're, how, what are they doing in their worship practice, he never actually really talks about a veil or a head covering. He ends up talking about hair, which is very strange. The woman's, what does it say there? It says, verse 13, judge for yourselves. Is it proper for a wife to pray to God with her head uncovered? Does not nature itself teach you that if a man wears long hair, now he's talking about hair, not hats, it is a disgrace for him, but if a woman has long hair, it is her glory. For her hair, listen very carefully, is given to her for a covering. I haven't looked at a 1 Corinthians commentary in a while, but I'm wondering whether or not there's a possibility here that this isn't, has nothing to do with hats or headwear, but has everything to do with how the women are wearing their hair, which Paul is pretty clear makes a difference.

0: with her head uncovered? Of course she can. Or she can cover her head if she wants to. Can a woman have short hair? Yes. Or she can have long hair. Now, if she has short hair in such a way, and remember, some of this is what would have been clear to them and not so clear to us in our 21st century. Some of this is what would have looked to them like, why is this woman uncovering her head or wearing short hair? What is she saying about her relationship to her husband and therefore to God? And that's what Paul is primarily concerned about here. And then he says in verse 16, if anyone is inclined to be contentious, that is, if you want to argue with me, just let me explain to you, we have no such practice, nor in the churches of God. He says this is something, not a universal rule about hats or hair length necessarily, but about what we say when we enter the presence of God in worship and how we are making a confession that would contradict the word of God.
1: Melody, Charlottesville, Virginia. Jeff, we discussed surveying the conference attendees for suggestions for next year. You asked me to remind you, so here it is. Philip, that's her husband, just said to me, this conference was the best we had attended. I would agree. The Lord heard your prayer and brought the right speakers as replacements in an almost desperate situation. Thanks be to him.
0: Well, if you would just kind of review what he's talking, this is a little inside baseball. What was he talking about?
1: So within 10 days of the conference, we lost three speakers. Within 24 hours of two of the speakers, we found out they wouldn't be able to be speaking.
0: For various reasons.
1: Right.
0: And so you had to first replace Governor DeSantis
1: with Ryan
0: with about
1: Anderson,
0: a week to go.
1: Right.
0: And then hours before,
1: Robert Spencer was replaced by Russell Dawn.
0: Mm-hmm. Because Spencer couldn't get a flight.
1: And Erin Hawley was replaced by Dr. Brad Wilcox.
0: And she had a family emergency. So yes. that was, and it did come together very nicely.
1: Yes. And if you were unable to attend for a $250 donation by Labor Day, we'll send you video, audio recordings from start to finish of the entire Issues, etc., Making the Case Conference. Learn more and order online at issuesetc.org or by giving Deaconess Lynn Fredrickson a call, 618-223-8385. Richard writes, just a note of thanks for interviewing the head of Democrats for Life, Kristen Day. I've long wondered if others believe how I believe, no to abortion, no to medical aid in dying, and no to the death penalty. Thanks again for having her on, concludes Richard.
0: And Kristen has been a guest on the program for many years. She got a tough job heading an organization that, well, while it still speaks for those many rank-and-file Democrats who are pro-life, certainly does not speak for the leadership of the Democratic Party. When we come back in hour two of Issues, Etc., it's time to look forward to Sunday morning according to the 3-year lectionary and Luther's catechisms with Pastor Peter Bender.

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3: Three women rushed to the emergency room. That's the disturbing record now surrounding a Maryland abortionist already on probation with the state medical board. According to public emergency dispatch records, patients suffered serious complications requiring emergency medical care after procedures at his abortion facility. Yet, despite repeated disciplinary actions and multiple medical emergencies, this facility continued.

0: continues operating. This is yet another reminder that the industry does not care about women, and it certainly does not care about the life of the unborn child. True healthcare requires us to love and protect both patients, mothers, and children. If the life of one is so easily discarded, the life of the other will be too.
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0: A hymn that many of us will be singing this coming Sunday in Holy Conversation. Also this coming Sunday, the second Sunday in a row, Jesus takes us back to the field. It was sown seed last Sunday. This will be sown seed, yes, but also wheat and tares. And then Jesus, as he did with the last parable, explains it in plain language. Welcome back to Issues Etc., coming to you live from the studios of Lutheran Public Radio in Collinsville, Illinois. I'm Todd Wilkin. Thanks for tuning us in. It's time to look forward to Sunday morning according to the three-year lectionary in Luther's catechisms, the eighth Sunday after Pentecost. Pastor Peter Bender joins us, pastor of Peace Lutheran Church in Sussex, Wisconsin, and director of the Concordia Catechetical Academy. Peter, welcome back.
1: Good to be with you, Todd.
0: How would you describe the connection to the catechism for this coming Sunday?
1: Yeah, this is a unique Sunday because in the gospel for the day, you've got the parable of the tares and the wheat. And that's a familiar parable to most Christians about how unbelievers and believers will coexist in the world until Christ's second coming. But I'd like to back up from that and give us a broader context. And that is that the mystery of the Holy Trinity, God, Father, Son, and Holy Spirit, one God in three persons, and his revelation to us in the Holy Scriptures in terms of who he is and what he does, is the underlayment, if you will, of all of the readings for today and for understanding every question that we are confronted with in the three readings for today. So each of the three articles of the Creed then form this backdrop and foundation. I believe in God, the Father Almighty, maker of heaven and earth. The Christian Apostles' Creed, on the basis of the Scriptures, asserts that there is a triune God, and the first person of the Trinity is God the Father, and he is the creator of all things, the heavens and the earth. And in Jesus Christ, his only Son, our Lord, who was conceived by the Holy Spirit, born of the Virgin Mary. Now you see the other two persons of the Holy Trinity articulated at the beginning of the second article. And this doctrine of the Holy Trinity, this one God who is nevertheless three persons in relationship to each other, whose nature is love, self-giving love, it helps us understand why God created, what he was doing in creation, the problem of evil in the world, how that came about, and what God has done about this in order to redeem the world and reconcile us who are made in his image to himself. So I want us to kind of see the big picture of the Apostles' Creed as the backdrop, our faith and our confession of faith in one God who is three persons. And when we read the Scriptures, we're always reading them in the context of this Christian faith, the Trinitarian faith that is Christocentric. We bring, when we read the Scriptures, the totality of the Christian faith and God's revelation to us through the Word into every study of the Scriptures. And so if you look at the first verses of Genesis, in the beginning, God created the heavens and the earth, it begs the question, who is this God? And this is where the Creed helps us understand that. It's not that we're getting our understanding from the Creed as its starting point, but the Creed is a composite, a summary of the totality of the Scriptures. And that's why I say when we read the Scriptures, we're always reading them in the context of the Christian faith. And we bring the totality of the Christian faith and God's revelation to us through the Word into every single study of the Scriptures. There's always a context. And, you know, by analogy, you are a dad and a husband and a grandfather. And when your family encounters Todd Wilkin, they're encountering Todd Wilkin in family gatherings as all of those things, as husband, as father, as grandfather, as Christian minister of the gospel. And I would argue they have learned through their life with you how you speak, how you talk, the vocabulary that you use, and the nuance of meaning in the kinds of expressions that you have. I mean, that's true of anybody. So that when you say something, your wife hears it. And behind that is the person of Todd Wilken, her husband. Or when your kids, they're now grown, they hear dad speak. Behind that is everything that they have come to know and learn about you from little on to the present. So that's what I mean about how we bring the totality of the Christian faith and God's revelation to us through the Word into every study of the Scriptures. And this is where then the small catechism is so helpful to us, because it gives us a faithful template and guide for understanding and interpreting the Scriptures. And it does so because it is faithful to the Scriptures. So I'd like us to have those kinds of thoughts in our mind as we go through today's readings.
0: Pastor Peter Bender is our guest. We are looking forward to Sunday morning according to the 3-year lectionary in Luther's catechisms. With that said, we get into our Old Testament reading in Isaiah 44 next.
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0: What do Jesus and Paul teach about marriage, divorce, unchastity, and desertion? 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
0: Welcome back to Issues Etc. I'm Todd Wilken. We are looking forward to the 8th Sunday after Pentecost, according to the 3-year lectionary with Pastor Peter Bender of the Concordia Catechetical Academy. Our Old Testament reading, Isaiah 44, beginning at verse 6. Thus says the Lord, the King of Israel, and his Redeemer, the Lord of hosts, I am the first, and I am the last. Besides me, there is no God. Who is like me? Let him proclaim it. Let him declare and set it before me. Since I appointed an ancient people, let them declare what is to come and what will happen. Fear not, nor be afraid. Have I not told you from of old and declared it? And you are my witnesses. Is there a God beside me? There is no rock, I know not any.
1: All right, I mentioned the Apostles' Creed, Todd, but let's talk a little bit about the Athanasian Creed, or bring in some quotations from the Athanasian Creed. This one in particular. The Catholic faith is this, that we worship one God in Trinity and Trinity in unity, neither confusing the persons nor dividing the substance. It is also necessary for everlasting salvation that one faithfully believe the incarnation of our Lord Jesus Christ, who suffered for our salvation, descended into hell, rose again the third day, ascended into heaven, and is seated at the right hand of the Father, God Almighty, from whence he will come to judge the living and the dead. Now, clearly, the Athanasian Creed is a lot longer than that excerpt that I quoted from the beginning and then toward the end of the Athanasian Creed, but I quoted it for a reason. What the Athanasian Creed is articulating is the Lord who is speaking to us in this Old Testament reading. Thus says the Lord, the King of Israel, his Redeemer, the Lord of hosts, I am the first and I am the last. Beside me, there is no God. The Catholic faith is this, that we worship one God in Trinity and Trinity in unity. So words have meaning. In the testimony of the Holy Scriptures, the God who is speaking, wherever he is speaking, and the God who is revealing himself to us is the Holy Trinity. Even if the term Trinity is not used, or even if not all three persons of the Trinity, Father, Son, and Holy Spirit in that way are articulated, nonetheless, it is the triune God speaking. And this is not only the God who is speaking and revealing himself to us, but according to Isaiah here, he's the only God. And there is no other. And this is repeated throughout the Old and New Testaments, the exclusivity of the Christian faith. We are not polytheists. We are Trinitarians, and we confess that there is only one God. And throughout Isaiah's prophecy, particularly in those 40 through 46, those chapters, over and over again, he's pounding that truth home. Now, the nature of the Holy Trinity, and this is picked up on in the Apostles' Creed, the Athanasian Creed, the Nicene Creed, the nature of the Holy Trinity is love, a love that is self-giving, sacrificial, a love that is personal. You see this in the Apostles' Creed, I believe in God the Father Almighty. Luther helps us with this in the explanation when he says, of creation and then his daily sustaining of us, all this he does only out of fatherly divine goodness and mercy, without any merit or worthiness in me. Without using the word love or self-giving sacrificial love, that is really what is being described there. Or in the second article of the Creed, I believe that Jesus has redeemed me that I may be his own. That's speaking of his love for me to ransom me by his blood from sin, death, and hell so that I may belong to him from whom I was formerly severed because of the problem of sin. So there is no other so-called God whose nature is love. Every other God in every other religion, every false God, every idol is some sort of deity whereby we must crawl up to him. Only the Blessed Trinity is the God of love who comes down to us. And that is a radical concept, and it flies in the faith of so many ancient pagan religions. Only Christianity has the God who comes down from heaven. So each of the three articles of the Creed articulate who each person of the Holy Trinity is in terms of what he does in love for us, in creation, redemption, and sanctification. And this is where Luther is so... it's so beautiful on this in the Small Catechism, because in such few words, he gets at the heart of the matter for each of the three persons of the Trinity in terms of his work. I believe that God has made me and all creatures, that he's given me my body and soul, eyes, ears, and all my members, my reason and all my senses, and still takes care of them. And what a wonderful expression. We think Luther's could be very verbose, as we know, but in his Small Catechism, he is so spot on succinct. And then under the second article, I believe that Jesus Christ, true God, begotten of the Father from eternity and also true man born of the Virgin Mary, is my Lord, who's redeemed me, a lost and condemned person, purchased and won me from all sins, from death, and from the power of the devil, not with gold or silver, but with his holy precious blood. And with his innocent suffering and death, that I may be his own. Again, love exudes from why he did what he did, and it's the motivating force behind it. Third article of the Creed, I believe in the Holy Spirit. The Small Catechism says, I believe that I cannot by my own reason or strength believe in Jesus Christ, my Lord, or come to him, but the Holy Spirit has called me by the gospel, enlightened me with his gifts, sanctified and kept me in the true faith in the same way he calls, gathers, enlightens, and sanctifies the whole Christian church on earth and keeps it with Jesus Christ in the one true faith. I recited it there from memory in rapid succession there, because it is that kind of overflowing, like water coming off of Niagara Falls that just thunders down with this image in words of God's love in calling me to faith and sanctifying me. And what he does for me, he does for the whole world, for all Christians, for the whole church on earth. So this is why in today's Old Testament reading, we have really the God who is speaking is the triune God of love. That's what we need to see behind all of the words that Isaiah uses. So specifically now, the Lord, and it's, if you look at English translation, it'll be in all caps. The Lord is the eternal God of the promise of salvation. Yahweh, who revealed himself at the burning bush to Moses, take off your sandals. The place where you stand is holy ground. And I would argue that the holiness is not simply that you're in the presence of God, but you're in the presence of the God who promises to redeem and who does redeem. The redemption of the children of Israel from bondage in Egypt through the blood of the Passover lamb points forward to our redemption in Christ by his blood shed for us upon the cross. So then you have the Lord and his Redeemer. So we need to look for these hints at the Trinity in the Old Testament. The Lord and his Redeemer is a reference to the Father and his Son, the Father's Redeemer. Because he is the Redeemer, there is no other God, because there's no other God who saves. And I think that this is so great in terms of apologetics. When you are talking to people, do they find comfort in their deity? Or are they always in a position of uncertainty? Always wondering, have they done enough for their deity or for their system of belief? Or are they always groping? For us, we have certainty as Christians. We have a Redeemer, and there's no other, because he's the one who saves. And he saves by the greatest demonstration of his love. The Father's love in sending his Son, the Son's love in willingly laying down his life in death, and the Holy Spirit who calls me in love into this faith. So back to the Isaiah text, I am the first and I am the last. Now that's what Yahweh says. We mentioned the first person of the Trinity. It is also what we have in the mouths of Jesus in the book of Revelation. I am the Alpha and the Omega, the first and the last, the beginning and the end. He is eternal. And at the heart of the eternal nature of God is his self-giving love. He always has been, and he always will be. All of life and all of existence finds its meaning and purpose in him. And that'll be something that we'll be able to pick up on in the epistle for the day in just a moment. But all of life finds its significance, its meaning, its purpose in the triune God of love. And that helps us understand also the problem of evil and where that came from. All right, if there is another God, Isaiah is saying here, show us this God, proclaim this God to us. Let's put the assertions of any other religious system up against the assertions of Christianity. Is there any God who so defines reality and the world in which we live as the God of the Bible? Proclaim that God to us. Show it to us. That's the challenge that Isaiah puts forward. Since this God, the triune God of love, has created me and redeemed me and sanctified me, he is the only God that can give me comfort. A comfort that is outside of myself. He is the only God that can give meaning to my life. He is the only God who can answer the big questions of life. He is the only God in whom I can trust. And I found this significant in dealing with those who are atheists or who, because of the problems of life, have come to hate God. How does your belief system give you comfort then? If you're set about the business of rejecting the God of the Bible, the triune God of love, the person and work of our Lord Jesus Christ, then where does your comfort come from? How is it working for you who now hate the God of the Bible because of the problem of evil? And I have yet to find anyone in whom I engage in that kind of discussion that can give a definitive answer and express a kind of certainty themselves, there's always an air of uncertainty. Well, I don't know, but I just can't believe this God of the Bible. And so, I mean, you think about Luther's third article explanation, I cannot by my own reason or strength believe the Holy Spirit must call them to this faith by the gospel. So since this God, the triune God of love, has created me and redeemed me, he's the only God that can give meaning to my life and the only God who can answer those big questions. So he says, fear not, nor be afraid. Have I not told you from of old and declared it? And you are my witnesses. Is there a God besides me? There is no rock. I know not any. Fear not, nor be afraid. That's the Spirit's call to faith, to trust not because we can see, but to trust because God has spoken to me a word of love and comfort apart from which I have no really any ground of certainty and comfort. So Todd, only Christianity and the revelation of reality according to the scriptures describes accurately the world in which we live.
0: Pastor Peter Bender is our guest. We are looking forward to Sunday morning according to the three-year lectionary of Luther's catechisms, the epistle reading in Romans 8, 18 through 27, the hope that is within us sustains us in the midst of suffering. That's next.
2: In making the case for the LCMS, I could channel Garrison Keillor and talk about Lake Wobegon and Pastor Inkvist's problems and the Picayune's troubles between the Missouri Synod and the other Lutherans. It would all be delightful. I could talk about potlucks and the smells wafting out of church basements on a Sunday morning.
0: Pastor Matt Harrison speaking at this year's Issues Etc. Making the Case Conference.
2: But finally, that would all just fade away like so much pleasant aroma in the wind. Without Christ, without this public confession of Christ, it would all be for naught, all of it.
0: You can watch Pastor Matt Harrison's presentation, Making the Case for the Lutheran Church Missouri Synod, from our 2026 Making the Case Conference. 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
0: Thanks to the following congregations for standing with us by becoming an Issues Etc. congregational sponsor. Gloria Day Lutheran, Davie, Florida. St. Paul Lutheran, Wildwood, Missouri. Trinity Lutheran, Mallard, Iowa. Lutheran Church of the Holy Spirit, Elk Grove Village, Illinois. Our Redeemer Lutheran, Smithfield, Rhode Island. Christ Lutheran, Marshfield, Wisconsin. Holy Cross Lutheran, Albany, Oregon. St. John Lutheran, New Berlin, Illinois. Redeemer Lutheran, Chico, California. And Emmanuel Lutheran, Hamilton, Ohio. 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Welcome back to Issues Etc. I'm Todd Wilkin. We are looking forward to the eighth Sunday after Pentecost with Pastor Peter Bender. Our epistle reading is in Romans 8, verses 18 through 27.
1: For I consider that the sufferings of this present time are not worth comparing with the glory that is to be revealed to us. For the creation waits with eager longing for the revealing of the sons of God. For the creation was subjected to futility, not willingly, but because of him who subjected it in hope, that the creation itself will be set free from its bondage to corruption and obtain the freedom of the glory of the children of God. For we know that the whole creation has been groaning together in the pains of childbirth until now. And not only the creation, but we ourselves who have the first fruits of the Spirit groan inwardly as we wait eagerly for adoption as sons, the redemption of our bodies. For in this hope we were saved. Now hope that is seen is not hope, for who hopes for what he sees? But if we hope for what we do not see, we wait for it with patience. Likewise, the Spirit helps us in our weakness, for we do not know what to pray for as we ought, but the Spirit himself intercedes for us with groanings too deep for words. And he who searches hearts knows what is the mind of the Spirit, because the Spirit intercedes for the saints according to the will of God. I've entitled this epistle, The Hope That Is Within Us Sustains Us in Suffering. And this eager waiting, this longing, it's for the resurrection. And that's why the sufferings of this present time are not worth comparing with the glory that shall be revealed in us when we are raised from the dead. So this text, and this is goes back to what I was mentioning a moment ago in the Old Testament reading, it explains the world in which we currently live. It explains the curse of the fall. Where did it come from? The problem of evil and suffering. Where did it come from? And the hope of the resurrection of the body and what we might say the redemption or resurrection of the creation. What are the sufferings of this present time? You know, sometimes Paul in Romans here is particularly focusing on the suffering of persecution. But here in Romans 8, in this section, everything that causes pain in God's creation, including the pain that comes upon unbelievers. And that's the pain of child rearing and childbirth. In the sweat of your brow, you shall bring forth bread unto return to the ground. For dust you are, and to dust you shall return. The suffering of disease, heart disease, cancer, and so forth. So all of that suffering, and it would have also include for the Christian, of course, the suffering of persecution. But none of that is, for us as Christians, worth comparing to the glory that shall be revealed to us in the resurrection, because that'll be eternal. It'll be a time in which this corruptible flesh puts on incorruption, this mortal flesh puts on immortality. Last week's epistle talked about the good that I would, I don't do, that which I would not, the very thing that I do, that corruption of the wretched man of the old Adam in the flesh will finally be no more. And so the sufferings associated with that will be no more. So none of that suffering now is worth comparing with the eternal glory that shall be ours in Christ when we share fully in the divine life itself. So notice how the creation is personified by Paul. The creation, he says, is longing for the redemption of the sons of God. That's a reference to the resurrection of the body that Christians look forward to. And here the creation is said to look forward to the redemption of the sons of God. It's amazing. For the creation itself will be redeemed. What does that mean? It means that the restoration of the creation, of what God intended the creation to be. So when we speak of the new heavens and the new earth, I think the danger comes in of thinking just a total annihilation of the old and a reestablishing of something completely different. But the new heavens and the new earth speaks of how the corruption of sin and the curse of the fall will be completely reversed. So that begs the question then, what is the curse of the fall? How are we to understand it? The curse of the fall, first of all, is God's act. It's God's act of subjecting the creation to decay as a consequence for man's sin. Sometimes with kids, I like to talk about how the curse of the fall is like God giving a spanking to the creation. The pain of childbirth and the toil of daily work signify how God has cursed the creation, and that this curse touches us in the areas of life that are most central to our being as human beings. And this is another example of where I mean that the scriptures define life the way it really is, so accurately now after the fall into sin. We were made, according to Genesis 1, in the image and likeness of the triune God of love, to be fruitful as God is fruitful, to exercise a benevolent dominion as God exercises a benevolent dominion. So he shares that life-giving character with us, that fruitfulness with us, and that gracious, loving dominion with us. That's part of how the creation was given over to us, to be caretakers of it and to act in God's stead in so many ways. But Adam's rebellion then meant that the areas of life most especially unique to us, in pain you will bring forth children, not just childbirth, but child rearing and daily work as you exercise that dominion, it is now going to be fraught with difficulty, thorns and thistles and hardship and so forth. And that's a consequence of sin, but it is God cursing the creation. And so the epistle talks about he did this not willingly, but in hope of the redemption that was going to be accomplished in the end, and how the curse of the fall would serve to bring about repentance. Yesterday, my wife and I were attending a Cubs-Cardinals game, actually, and finally the Cubs beat your Cardinals for a change. But I bring it up because there was a family of four sitting in front of us, and two little boys, and they had mom and dad wrapped around their finger. And the mom and dad had no control over those kids whatsoever. And she was bribing the little one with gummy bears to behave himself. Everybody who could objectively look at that would say, this is wrong. This is not the way to parent. And yet so many parents fall into that kind of trap. That's not the way God parents. Whom the Lord loves, he disciplines, just as a father, the son in whom he delights. And so the curse of the fall serves in that sort of way to bring about the knowledge of sin, its significance, what sin leads to, ultimately death. It strips us of reliance upon ourselves so that we might, by the grace of God in the proclamation of the gospel, learn to trust in our Savior and not in ourselves. So in the midst of the evil and suffering of this world, there is a deep sense of something better, of truths that are transcendent. And even the atheist who makes these kinds of bold assertions, well, if there were a God and if he were love, none of this would happen. I mean, that's like saying, if I loved my children, I would never discipline them. Well, that's nonsense. It is precisely in the disciplining of my children that my love for them manifests itself. And so even the curse of the fall, while it shows us our sin and the reality of our sin and the futility of following our self-centered desires, nonetheless is an act of God's love, and it serves in the cause of bringing us to repentance. So, but everybody senses that there's something transcendent. There's truths that are transcendent. And I would argue that this is the testimony of the law of God written in the hearts of people. Self-giving sacrificial love, everybody knows, is far superior than a love that is self-centered, that looks out only for its own interests. This is not from God, this love that is selfish. It's from the evil one. And that's what the scriptures describe to us. This is why we can say that the problem of sin, the problem of evil, the suffering of creation, as the scripture describes, all of this is an indication of the superiority of the Christian faith. And goes back to my assertion earlier, nothing describes life in the world in which we live like the Bible does. In this epistle, the hope of the resurrection of the body and of the creation is expressed with the image of a woman who groans in birth pangs. And what's the result of that groaning? The end of the birth pangs is new life in the birth of a child. So the epistle concludes with a powerful reference to how the Holy Spirit was given to us in our baptism as Christians. He intercedes for us with groanings too deep for words. The Holy Spirit continues to bear witness with our spirits. And by the scriptures, the Holy Spirit testifies to what is true and right and holy, always taking me outside of myself to find the anchor for my soul in Christ. What's true for me is true for all other Christians. That's the work of the Spirit. And what's true for me and all other Christians is true for the whole church on earth, that we might understand the mysteries of life and of the gospel insofar as God desires us to understand in this life, and as the Word of God declares these mysteries to us.
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0: 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Christian faith lives in repentance. Matters of sin and repentance are vital for the Christian to know. We should and must teach God's institution of marriage. We should and must deal with cases of divorce and remarriage. From the conclusion to the issues, etc., Book of the Month for July, Divorce and Remarriage, Ecclesiastical Discernment and Pastoral Care. 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Take us into our gospel reading, Matthew 13, beginning at verse 24, the parable and the tares and the wheat.
1: Yeah, I've used that title, Tares and the Wheat. I can't get over it, even though it's the weeds and the wheat in the English Standard Version. But I'll read the ESV and we'll keep that title in mind nonetheless. Jesus put another parable before them, saying, "The kingdom of heaven may be compared to a man who sowed good seed in his field. But while his men were sleeping, his enemy came and sowed weeds among the wheat and went away. So when the plants came up and bore grain, then the weeds appeared also. And the servants of the master of the house came and said to him, 'Master, did you not sow good seed in your field? How then does it have weeds?' He said to them, 'An enemy has done this.' So the servants said to him, 'Then do you want us to go and gather them up?' But he said, 'No, lest in gathering the weeds you root up the wheat along with them. Let both grow together until the harvest, and at harvest time I will tell the reapers, gather the weeds first and bind them in bundles to be burned, but gather the wheat into my barn.' Then he left the crowds and went into the house, and his disciples came to him, saying, 'Explain to us the parable of the weeds of the field.' He answered, 'The one who sows the good seed is the Son of Man. The field is the world, and the good seed is the sons of the kingdom. The weeds are the sons of the evil one, and the enemy who sowed them is the devil. The harvest is the end of the age, and the reapers are angels. Just as the weeds are gathered and burned with fire, so will it be at the end of the age. The Son of Man will send his angels, and they will gather out of his kingdom all causes of sin and all lawbreakers, and throw them into the fiery furnace. In that place there will be weeping and gnashing of teeth. Then the righteous will shine like the sun in the kingdom of their Father. He who has ears, let him hear." Let me take a little bit of an overview of Matthew to get into a discussion of parables in general. The Gospel of Matthew contains 5 extended discourses of Jesus. The Sermon on the Mount is number 1, chapters 5 through 7. The Discourse on the Holy Ministry and Persecution, chapter 10. The third is the Kingdom Parables. That's where our gospel reading comes from, chapter 13. The fourth is the Discourse on the Forgiveness of Sins, chapter 18. And the fifth is the Discourse on the Second Coming and the Final Judgment. So we're now in that period of the third discourse of Jesus, the Kingdom Parables. Last week was the parable of the sower and the seed. And may I give our listeners a primer on parables of Jesus?
0: Sure.
1: Okay, here's my 13-point primer on parables. Number 1, parables are figurative stories that teach the mysteries and paradoxes of the Christian faith. And that's important. Mysteries, paradoxes, not easily understood, only grasped by faith. Number 2, parables are intended primarily to catechize Christians, not unbelievers. Now, although when an unbeliever hears a parable, it may give rise to questioning the meaning of the parable and wanting to learn more. And in that sense, it is used by the Spirit to prick the heart and conscience and call for further questioning, which leads to an understanding of catechesis as primarily not about the dissemination of knowledge, but about the conversion of the heart. Number 3, the meaning of parables is intentionally not obvious. Now, that's not what I think most people would expect to hear. Aren't parables illustrations that make things easier to understand? Actually, no. And you see that if you look closely at a parable, let's say last week's, the parable of the sower and the seed, which is sort of paradigmatic. In Jesus' day, the sowing of seed by hand from a, you know, like a burlap sack that is then the hand goes in and it scatters it. The sower knew what he was doing. He scattered it specifically where it needed to be and not where it shouldn't be, which is what makes that parable so weird, because 3/4 of the seed is scattered where it doesn't belong. Well, that helps to uncover a mystery of the Christian faith and of the gospel itself, which is preached and proclaimed all over the place. All right. So this is what I mean by they're not necessarily immediately obvious, but there's curveballs to these parables that help us understand something as Christians about the mystery of God's grace. So that leads to 4. The mysteries of the Christian faith can be understood and believed only by Christians. It requires faith. A faith that is born of the gospel is the only thing that can believe the gospel rightly. 5, natural man cannot accept and believe in the mysteries of the gospel because they are foolishness to him. And if you look at 1 Corinthians 2, verses 10 through 14, God has revealed them to us through his Spirit. For the Spirit searches all things, yes, the deep things of God. For what man knows the things of a man except the spirit of the man which is in him? Even so, no one knows the things of God except the Spirit of God. Now we have received not the Spirit of the world, but the Spirit who is from God, that we might know the things that have been freely given to us by God. These things we also speak, not in words which man's wisdom teaches, but which the Holy Spirit teaches, comparing spiritual things with spiritual. But the natural man does not receive the things of the Spirit of God, for they are foolishness to him, nor can he know them, because they are spiritually discerned. So remember, natural man cannot accept and believe the mysteries of God because they are foolishness to him. 6, the gift of the Holy Spirit and faith are required in order to receive and believe in the mysteries that the parables teach. 7, a single parable may teach many truths. And this parable today is an example of that, as it talks about the angels gathering up the elect at the end of the age, as well as the importance of the preaching of the gospel. 8, most often, God is the chief actor in the parables, and that's especially true of the kingdom parables. 9, parables teach how God operates differently from how sinful man operates. So I mentioned the sower and the seed. What that sower does, I would fire him if he worked for me because he's wasting the seed. But God acts in a very different way than we act. 10, parables confront catechumens with what their sinful heart is by nature. So there's always this kind of confrontation that jars our reason and directs us to re-examine truths that we otherwise would have believed, but which the parable reveals as untrue. 11, parables proclaim that faith and salvation are solely gifts of God's grace in Christ. Solely gifts, not earned by any stretch of the imagination. 12, parables invite catechumens to explore more deeply the mysteries of God's grace and salvation to them in Christ. And I think that's a very important thing. This is where catechesis, you know, I could teach a lesson on the Ten Commandments and just give them a written essay about what each commandment teaches. It doesn't have the same impact as the confrontation of God's law to my sinful nature. And finally, 13, parables always teach reliance upon Christ and never reliance upon self. So here again, the third article of the Creed and the second petition of the Lord's Prayer encapsulate all of this teaching. I can't believe the Holy Spirit has called me by the gospel. Second petition, the kingdom of God comes when our Heavenly Father gives us his Holy Spirit so that by his grace we believe. The parable of the tares and the wheat then specifically. Here's the basic teaching. This parable teaches us that believers and unbelievers will coexist in the world until the judgment. And by coexist, I don't mean like the bumper sticker, let everybody get along. I mean, there's often great animosity, especially unbelievers toward the church. The identity of the sons of the kingdom and the sons of the wicked one is often hidden. and will not be revealed until the end of the age. Unbelievers will receive the condemnation of hell, and believers, declared righteous through Christ, will, as the text says, shine forth as the sun in the kingdom of their Father. So who's who in the parable of the tares and the wheat? The man who sowed the good seed is Jesus. Good seed, the gospel of Christ that creates faith. The field, the world. While men were sleeping, without being aware of what was happening, the seed is being sown and these results are taking place. His enemy, the man's enemy is the devil, sowed weeds or tares, the teaching of all false doctrine that is antithetical to the word and stimulates unbelief and rejection of the gospel. Sprouting good seed, that would be believers in Christ Jesus. Sprouting bad seed would be unbelievers who reject the gospel. The appearance of the plants, and this is key, the weeds and the wheat are often indistinguishable from each other, especially early on. Indistinguishable until they mature. So what does this mean? The church and her ministers cannot always tell who a believer in Christ is and who is not. This is why the binding key in the church and excommunication must be exercised only for manifest impenitence. What is our task then? What are we to do? We are called to proclaim the word. We are called to confess the truth and let the Holy Spirit do his work when and where he pleases in those who hear the gospel. The servants, Christ's ministers who are called to preach the gospel. The master, Christ who is the Lord of his church. Gathering up of the weeds prior to the harvest, that's unauthorized attempts to eradicate all unbelievers. Why should we want to do this? Well, we are tempted to want to do this because those who do not believe now, well, we would like to get them out of here. Well, we shouldn't do this because they may become believers through the preaching of the gospel. And so we're to wait. Uproot the wheat also. Efforts that are motivated to eradicate all unbelief may uproot or destroy the believer as well. Let them grow until harvest. We will not know who the weeds and the wheat are until the judgment. Let them grow until harvest, that the word of God might continue to be preached so that the Holy Spirit may do his work of bringing sinners to repentance and faith. The harvest is the day of judgment. The reapers, the angels will gather all and in the end of the age for judgment. Fiery furnace, hell where there is weeping and gnashing of teeth. The righteous will shine like the sun. Believers in Christ are declared righteous for all eternity for Jesus' sake. What shall we learn from this parable? Let us pray.

0: hope for the consummation of the age and the last judgment, that glorious liberty of the sons of God that Paul spoke of. And number five, let us take comfort in the declaration that we are indeed righteous for Jesus' sake. So that's the gospel for the day, and I think the backdrop of the catechism's teaching on the Creed, and particularly the third article, as well as the first and the second petitions of the Lord's Prayer, are somewhat helpful.
1: What would you say finally here about our collect for this coming Sunday?
0: I've entitled the collect, Holiness of Living Here and Perfect Joy Hereafter. 3 points. This collect prays for what the Holy Spirit does through the preaching of the Word of God under the third article. Number two, the collect prays for the hallowing of God's name and the coming of God's kingdom of faith in Christ and a holy life under the Lord's Prayer. And number three, in this collect, we are called to rest our confidence in the very things that the parable of the tares and the wheat teaches us. So the collect reads, O God, so rule and govern our hearts and minds by your Holy Spirit, that ever mindful of your final judgment, we may be stirred up to holiness of living here and dwell with you in perfect joy hereafter. Through Jesus Christ, your Son, our Lord, who lives and reigns with you in the Holy Spirit, one God, now and forever.
1: Pastor Peter Bender is pastor of Peace Lutheran Church in Sussex, Wisconsin, and director of the Concordia Catechetical Academy. Peter, thanks.
0: Thanks, Todd, so much.
1: 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And on Wednesday, we'll study the hymn Entrust Your Days and Burdens with Pastor Will Whedon of The Word of the Lord Endures Forever. 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I'm Todd Wilkin. I'll talk with you tomorrow. 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

0: Let us pray. Let the incense of our repentant prayer ascend before you, O Lord, and let your loving kindness descend on us, that with purified minds we may sing your praises with the church on earth and the whole heavenly host, and may glorify you forever. Amen.
1: Greetings in Christ. I'm Pastor Dustin Beck. The New Testament reading for today is from Galatians 2, verses 1 to 21. Then, after 14 years, I went up again to Jerusalem with Barnabas, taking Titus along with me. I went up because of a revelation and set before them, though privately before those who seemed influential, the gospel that I proclaim among the Gentiles, in order to make sure I was not running or had not run in vain. But even Titus, who was with me, was not forced to be circumcised, though he was a Greek. Yet because of false brothers, secretly brought in, who slipped in to spy out our freedom that we have in Christ Jesus, so that they might bring us into slavery, to them we did not yield in submission even for a moment, so that the truth of the gospel might be preserved for you. And from those who seemed to be influential, what they were makes no difference to me, God shows no partiality, those, I say, who seemed influential added nothing to me. On the contrary, when they saw that I had been entrusted with the gospel to the uncircumcised, just as Peter had been entrusted with the gospel to the circumcised, for he who worked through Peter for his apostolic ministry to the circumcised worked also through me for mine to the Gentiles. And when James and Cephas and John, who seemed to be pillars, perceived the grace that was given to me, they gave the right hand of fellowship to Barnabas and me, that we should go to the Gentiles and they to the circumcised. Only they asked us to remember the poor, the very thing I was eager to do. But when Cephas came to Antioch, I opposed him to his face, because he stood condemned. For before certain men came from James, he was eating with the Gentiles. But when they came, he drew back and separated himself, fearing the circumcision party. And the rest of the Jews acted hypocritically along with him, so that even Barnabas was led astray by their hypocrisy. But when I saw that their conduct was not in step with the truth of the gospel, I said to Cephas before them all, "If you, though a Jew, live like a Gentile and not like a Jew, how can you force the Gentiles to live like Jews? We ourselves are Jews by birth and not Gentile sinners. Yet we know that a person is not justified by works of the law, but through faith in Jesus Christ. So we also have believed in Christ Jesus in order to be justified by faith in Christ and not by works of the law, because by works of the law no one will be justified. But if in our endeavor to be justified in Christ, we, too, were found to be sinners, is Christ then a servant of sin? Certainly not. For if I rebuild what I tore down, I prove myself to be a transgressor. For through the law, I died to the law, so that I might live to God. I have been crucified with Christ. It is no longer I who live, but Christ who lives in me. And the life I now live in the flesh, I live by faith in the Son of God, who loved me and gave himself for me. I do not nullify the grace of God, for if righteousness were through the law, then Christ died for no purpose. O Lord, have mercy on us. Thanks be to God. In many and various ways, God spoke to his people of old by the prophets, but now, in these last days, he has spoken to us by his Son. In the name of Jesus, amen. Today's New Testament reading illustrates the uncompromising nature of the gospel of Jesus Christ. The gospel leaves no room for the law to lay demands upon our salvation. St. Paul is so convinced of this foundational truth that he boldly opposed Peter to his face at Antioch. Prior to this confrontation, his teaching had been examined and approved by those who seemed to be influential within the church, Peter included among those so-called pillars. They had agreed that Paul's ministry to the Gentiles was not in vain, but was good and right, and that laws like circumcision and dietary restrictions were part of the law that Jesus had come to fulfill through his perfect obedience for our sake. But this all changed when Peter arrived in Antioch, and Paul observed his behavior when he was alone with the Gentile converts to Christianity, and when the Christians who were Jews by birth were there. His behavior was nothing short of hypocrisy, rooted in undermining the gospel itself. And so Paul stood up and shook this perceived pillar of the church, the man whose confession of Jesus as the Christ, the Son of the living God, was to serve as the bedrock foundation of Christ's church. Paul opposed Peter, not because he wanted trouble or out of spite, but because the gospel itself was at stake. He essentially begged the question, how are we saved? Are we justified by works of the law or through faith in Jesus Christ? It can't be both. If the law is a part of salvation, then the law is everything in salvation. Jesus has surely done his part, but if the burden to submit to circumcision, to dietary restrictions, to fellowship rules, and to everything else formerly incumbent upon those who attempted to keep the Torah, well, if that's the case, well, then that is your religion. And Christ's sacrifice is relegated to what amounts to a footnote. Or as Paul put it, if righteousness comes through the law, then Christ died for no purpose. But Christ has taken the law and sin and death and the devil himself captive by the power of his cross. In his death, he has destroyed death. And when he who knew no sin became sin for our benefit and suffered the wrath of God in our place, it was there that he crucified our sinful nature. I have been crucified with Christ. This is St. Paul's bold confession, and it's the confession of every Christian, too. Our lives are hidden away in Christ, connected by baptism, clothed in his mercy, brought through death and tomb to hear the beautiful promise of peace be with you. And like every other promise, these words are received by faith. The life I now live, I live by faith in the Son of God who loved me and gave himself for me. This confrontation had to happen. The gospel itself was at stake. This controversy of whether salvation is received through Christ alone or through faith and good works together, it's the occasion for the entire letter of Galatians. And it's a confrontation that we must not soon forget. The old Adam in each of us has a tendency to look for a way to contribute, a way to affect our own eternal outcome. And he must be silenced, crucified even, put to death so that we might fully rely on Christ as our Savior from sin and death forever. The cross is our theology. The cross is our spirituality. The cross is our life. It's there in the death of God's Son and in his glorious resurrection that we die to the law and live in Christ, in his peace, comfort, and in the great gift of God's righteousness forever. In the name of Jesus, amen. Let us pray. O Almighty God, merciful Father, who in love has joined us to the precious body of your Son, Jesus Christ, in the waters of holy baptism, grant that we may find peace and comfort in being incorruptible, even as he is incorruptible. Through the same Jesus Christ, our Lord, who lives and reigns with you and the Holy Spirit, one God, now and forever. Amen.
2: In many and various ways, God spoke to his people of old by the prophets.

0: whom come all holy desires, all good counsels, and all just works. Give to us, your servants, that peace which the world cannot give, that our hearts may be set to obey your commandments, and also that we, being defended from the fear of our enemies, may live in peace and quietness. Through Jesus Christ, your Son, our Lord, who lives and reigns with you and the Holy Spirit, one God, now and forever.
1: Amen.
0: Taught by our Lord and trusting his promises, we are bold to pray.
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And I pray that you would forgive me all my sins where I have done wrong, and graciously keep me this night. For into your hands I commend myself, my body and soul and all things. 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
0: 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Welcome back. More sacred music up now from Aaron Bodie. 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

0: Linda McKechnie, a medley titled Lamb of God, Kyrie. This is KFUO, Christ for You since 1924.
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0: 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Laudamus of Concordia, the Lord is my shepherd.

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